0: WNYC is supported by the Art Students League of New York, presenting Fairfield Porter, What Everyone Knows, the first large-scale exhibition of the artist's work in New York City in 25 years, now through August 18th. More at artstudentsleague.org.
1: It gets kind of changed just a little bit so that when it comes back out of the tick in a tick bite, it stimulates an allergic reaction in some people, not all people. What we don't know is what proportion of the people are getting this allergic reaction that's significant enough to cause alpha-gal syndrome, which is what can vary from gastric distress after eating red meat products or you know, anything red meat or products that are derived from mammalian blood, like even gelatin. Can trigger it in some people, but it can be also very severe, causing anaphylaxis, like a severe peanut allergy, for instance.
2: The Lone Star tick, by the way, is identifiable. It's like kind of a muddy brown, but it has that tiny little beigeish, yellowish dot on its back, right?
1: That's the female.
2: That's the female.
1: The male. So that one of the things that people don't seem to get about ticks is that if you want to identify your tick, this is just a tick hack from the tick guy, you need to look at the top side of the tick, because the underside of most ticks kind of looks the same unless you have a microscope. But if you want to see the differences, you need to look at the top side. And these ticks that we're paying attention to today, Lone Star ticks, the female has that bright white spot. It's actually a pigment in some cells focused on the back of what we call the scutum or shield. And in the male, the scutum or shield goes all the way to the back end of the tick. And so the white spots are sort of distributed across the back margin.
2: Well, Professor Mather, we have to take a quick break here. And most people don't want to get ticks. I'm glad that you do, that you understand them. So we'll be right back. This is On Point.
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2: You're back with On Point. I'm Meghna Chakrabarty, and today we are talking about the recent announcement from the Department of Health and Human Services about a new effort to combat Lyme disease in the United States. It's a tick-borne disease, very familiar to people in the Northeast and Mid-Atlantic and the Upper Midwest. But as Thomas Mather has been telling us today, Lyme disease has been observed in every one of the 50 states, and it is one of the most commonly experienced vector-borne diseases in this country. And Professor Mather is at the University of Rhode Island. He's director of the URI's Center for Vector-Borne Disease and its Tick Encounter Resource Center. And Professor Mather, you called yourself the tick guy. you wear that name with pride, I presume.
1: Well, years ago, it just seemed like you might not remember my name, Thomas Mather, but if you just know that there's a tick guy at the URI, I mean, when you're thinking about ticks or the worries about

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4: We're looking at a weekend unlike any other. 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Morning Edition starts tomorrow morning at 5 here on WNYC. And yeah, it's hot. We're going to see temperatures in the low 70s tonight. It'll stay humid, though. Tomorrow, high around 92, but it will feel like 101 degrees tomorrow afternoon.
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6: From Futuro Media and PRX, it's Latino USA. I'm Maria Hinojosa. Today, we're marking the 10-year anniversary of the mass shooting at Pulse, the gay nightclub in Orlando, Florida. We're going to hear from a survivor and look at the impact for the LGBTQ plus community a decade later.
7: It's a lot of trauma. Sometimes when I close my eyes, I see when I was on the floor, on that restroom.
6: And then we're going to take a trip back to the 1960s in New York City with a look at Our Thing, the birth of salsa in Nueva York. It's about the label often called the Motown of salsa. That's Fania Records.
8: We mixed it up with our music, our influences, with jazz, with rock, with what was going on, with English.
6: All this coming up on Latino USA. Stay with us. No te vayas.
9: Live from NPR News in Washington, I'm Ryland Barton. A key surveillance tool that allows the U.S. to collect intelligence abroad will likely expire tomorrow. That's because Congress failed to temporarily extend the program today in a protest of President Trump's temporary pick to head the nation's intelligence agencies, who has no intelligence experience. Trump put forward a new nominee today, Jay Clayton, but he won't be confirmed before the FISA surveillance authorization expires, as NPR's Eric McDaniel explains.
10: Both chambers of Congress have left town. That's bad in that it shows the president doesn't have a lot of regard for congressional realities right now. He didn't even have to announce Pulte when he did. It was sort of an unforced rake stump. But it's not so scary because FISA can still be used for many months under existing authorization. So unless a lot of telecom companies stop providing these communications, which is unlikely but not impossible, the government will still be able to use it without issue.
9: NPR's Eric McDaniel reporting. The Trump administration says it's suspending homelessness funding for Los Angeles, citing financial mismanagement. NPR's Jennifer Ludden reports federal officials say they'll investigate the local agency that oversees the money.
11: The move is the latest blow to the Los Angeles Homeless Services Authority, or LASA, which has long coordinated services for both L.A. city and county. Last year, audits found it failed to properly track spending or the outcome of programs. The county then said it would pull its local money out of the agency, and the city of L.A. was considering the same. Now, the federal housing agency HUD says it will investigate whether whether LASA broke any laws in its handling of federal contracts. In a statement, the local agency said it's already working to improve oversight. L.A. Mayor Karen Bass noted that homelessness there has finally come down the past 2 years and said HUD's actions would jeopardize that progress. Jennifer Ludden, NPR News.
9: Public transit agencies across the U.S. will move millions of fans to World Cup matches. NPR's Joel Rose reports tensions are already mounting over recent problems at the main rail hub in New York City.
12: NJ Transit is so worried about problems at New York's Penn Station that it's chartered two large boats to ferry fans across the Hudson River after matches, if necessary. The agency's CEO, Chris Kaluri, says he told a top aide to start working on a backup plan during a recent string of infrastructure failures at Penn Station.
13: Lance, I think texted you at some like ungodly hour and said, yeah, we're going to need a bigger boat.
12: Kaluri says he will not hesitate to blame any rail problems on Amtrak, which owns Penn Station and the nearby tracks. Amtrak officials say they're prepared to deliver smooth and reliable service. The first match in New Jersey is set for Saturday. Joel Rose, NPR News.
9: U.S. producer prices climbed last month after the fastest pace since November 2022, fueled by surging energy prices. The producer price index shows inflation before it reaches consumers, and it jumped 6.5% from May of last year. This is NPR News. A memo from U.S. health regulators is raising questions about a decision to authorize fruit-flavored e-cigarettes. The FDA says adding flavors like mango and blueberry didn't help smokers quit when compared with tobacco-flavored vapes. The decision marked a first for the agency and has been heavily criticized by health groups and lawmakers. New Mexico officials say they are aggressively working to quarantine an infection of the New World screwworm after it was confirmed in a dog this week. It's the second state to confirm the fly. Daniel Montano of member station KUNM reports.
14: Officials declared an emergency and set up a 12-mile infested zone around the affected location in Eunice, which sits on the border with Texas. That's where the first U.S. case of the worm in 60 years was detected just 4 days earlier. Dr. Sammy Hollick, New Mexico State veterinarian, says state officials will continue to inspect animals and educate locals on what to look for.
15: The main thing is to try to determine how this case got there, and that's the goal right now, so that we have a better understanding of what's going on.
14: The parasite lays its eggs in a wound on an animal, and its larvae feed on living tissue. At least 7 cases have been confirmed since June 3rd. For NPR News, I'm Daniel Montano in Albuquerque.
9: A federal judge in Mississippi has removed lawyers from a contractual dispute after discovering both sides used AI to draft legal briefs. According to the Mississippi Free Press, the filings included hallucinations, that is, legal sources generated by AI out of thin air. The judge barred two of the lawyers from appearing before the Northern District of Mississippi courts for 2 years. This is NPR News from Washington.
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6: It's Latino USA. I'm Maria Hinojosa. 10 years ago, on June 12th, a shooter killed 49 people and injured dozens of others at the Pulse nightclub in Orlando, Florida. It was one of the worst mass shootings in U.S. history. It remains this country's deadliest attack against the LGBTQ plus community, who were the majority of the victims, along with mostly Latinos and Latinas.
18: You know, I've heard a lot of conversation today about, is this terrorism? Is it a hate crime? No, I would say that it's both, without a doubt.
6: While ultimately the Pulse massacre was not considered a hate crime by the FBI, the fear and the sense of loss of safety was immediate for the LGBTQ community across the country, and that's according to our reporting. A decade after the Pulse nightclub shooting, the trauma and the healing is ongoing. The shooter was killed by the police in the incident, and while there have been legal cases, including charges against the shooter's widow, federal and local police investigations, and even FOIA requests, there has yet to be any convictions. Survivors and the victims' families are still seeking accountability. And a way to memorialize the 49 people who lost their lives a decade ago.

0: for this story, Pulse, a decade later. We're going to hear from a survivor about his journey since that tragic day. He tells us what justice could look like for him and for the community of survivors and families of the victims. And we're also going to look at the repercussions of Pulse, how violence against the LGBTQ plus community has taken new shapes over the past decade. Back in 2016, Latino USA covered the mass shooting at Pulse. In the wake of one of our nation's biggest tragedies, it is worth remembering that attacks on queer people of color in this country are nothing new. And Reinaldo Leaños Jr. helped with that coverage back then as an intern. Ray has continued to cover the LGBTQ plus community since then. I'm going to pass the mic now to him. He spoke with Joshua Hernandez Carrion. He is one of the survivors of Pulse.
1: It's June 2016. Joshua is 22 years old and a shift manager at McDonald's in Orlando, Florida.
2: That night, I was supposed to get off at 10 p.m. I was getting short on my registers, so I can't account everything.
1: The math isn't mathing, and it's throwing a wrench in his plans for the night.
2: I say, my friend, they're going to fight with me.
1: Joshua is planning to meet his friends at Pulse to dance the night away after a long day of work. It's Latin night. He finally sorts out the accounting and clocks out at around 11:30 p.m. He rushes home to get club ready.
2: So I get onto Pulse at 12:20 in the night. Almost 1 hour before they close.
1: He dashes to the bar and orders a drink. As closing time nears, Joshua heads to the bathroom.
2: And then I hear the shot.
1: At first, he thinks it's part of the music. His gut tells him to take a closer look, and as he makes it to the bathroom exit, a group of people rush towards him. He realizes what he's hearing is gunshots.
2: So I say on my mind, what I do?
1: In that split second, he decides to stay in the restroom with about a dozen other people. Then the gunman enters and shoots at them with a semi-automatic rifle.
2: I get a shot on my left arm.
1: He lay there, bleeding for more than 3 hours with other victims around him. In that moment, Joshua thinks, I'm gonna die. Finally, the police make their way to him.
2: They take me in an ambulance. So I say I had too much pain on my belly. When they check my belly, they see that I have another shot.
1: He goes into emergency surgery. The gunshots impacted 4 of his organs.
2: I still have a bullet inside of me on my back.
1: Joshua says the doctors could not remove the bullet because it could risk leaving him paralyzed or dead. His physical recovery has been a long journey. But even today, he doesn't have full strength in his arm. The shooting changed him at his core.
2: It's hard. It's a lot of trauma. Sometimes when I close my eyes, I see when I was on the floor, on that restroom.
1: It feels like it happened yesterday.
2: Son 10 años y se siente como si hubiera sido ayer.
1: He's grateful to be alive.
2: Dios me dio una segunda oportunidad de vida y hay que vivirla al máximo.
1: He feels he needs to use his voice for the 49 people who lost their lives that night at Pulse.
2: Y yo soy bendecido de poder estar aquí, ser la voz de los 49 y ser la voz de los sobrevivientes.
1: Joshua is part of a collective named Pulse Families and Survivors for Justice. They advocate for accountability. They've been raising concerns about what else contributed to the high death toll that night, beyond the shooter's bullets and motives. For example, could code violations at the nightclub have been partially at fault?
2: Porque ese fence es ilegal.
1: Like the tall black nylon fence that was on the perimeter of the club that night. An investigation by the Orlando Sentinel revealed that the fence was not permitted and that it obstructed some from escaping during the attack. However, the city told the Orlando Sentinel this violation was not considered a safety issue.
2: Y por eso muchas vidas no se pudieron salvar, porque no había salida.
1: He believes that this contributed to the lives lost that night. In 2024, 8 years after the shooting, the Orlando Police Department found that a month before the shooting, the Orlando Fire Department documented several code violations at Pulse. They included broken doors, blocking of exits, and unpermitted renovations, which some argue was a big issue when law enforcement arrived on the scene.
2: A veces me frustra porque ellos también tienen culpa de lo que pasó.
1: For him, the owners also have a responsibility. For years, Joshua, other survivors, and victims' families fought for an investigation like this by authorities, but many were disappointed with its outcome.
2: Ellos dijeron que no iban a formar ninguno cargos porque que ellos no eran culpables.
1: The co-owners of the nightclub, Barbara Poma and her husband, Rosario Poma, were not charged with anything. Over the years, there's also been debate on how to honor the 49 people killed. There have been slow-moving efforts to build a memorial and a museum to this end. Almost a month after the shooting in 2016, Barbara Poma, the co-owner of the nightclub, created the One Pulse Foundation with this very goal, among other commitments to support the survivors and victims' families. But the NBC News affiliate station in Orlando found that those promises were not kept. And then, in late 2023, the foundation dissolved with no memorial and no museum. The city of Orlando has now taken over the project to build a memorial on the Pulse site.
2: I don't feel good with the city either, because they know the owner.
1: This past March, the city of Orlando demolished the Pulse site. They're expected to open the memorial in 2027. Joshua and some of the other survivors and victims' families are still skeptical that it'll actually happen.
2: It's sad because we don't have no memorial, so it's hard to confiar en ellos. When I see something, lo voy a creer.
1: They remain committed to seeking accountability for the lives taken that night, as we mark 10 years since the tragedy. Joshua wants the victims to be honored and remembered.
2: It's time to they make the memorial because it's time to us heal.
1: In the past 10 years, these 49 angels haven't been able to rest in peace, Joshua says.
2: Que ya es tiempo.

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1: 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The series follows the comedic exploits of Lee Rayburn, a self-proclaimed Tulsa truth historian on a mission to expose the city's hidden rot. 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
3: It's Latino USA. I'm Maria Hinojosa. We are looking at the impact of the Pulse shooting a decade later and how anti-LGBTQ plus rhetoric, how the policies and violence is actually threaded from that tragedy up until today. So to better understand this broader context, I spoke with Carl Charles. He's an Atlanta-based trans attorney with Lambda Legal, an organization that helps fight for the civil rights of LGBTQ plus people in the United States. We discuss what the state of rights are for this community today. When I think back about the Pulse shooting, I remember so clearly just feeling this horror, a massacre in basically a very Latino and Latina-centric gay club. And so when you heard about Pulse, what do you remember immediately understanding about what had just happened in our country?
4: I remember distinctly where I was when I heard about the Pulse massacre. It was early in the morning. I was waiting for my train back to New York City, and I had been in Philadelphia for a trans health conference at which I was presenting. I was still early in my legal career, and my dear friend called me and told me what had happened, and I sobbed sitting on the floor of Pennsylvania's Union Station. I can barely believe it was 10 years ago. Just telling you that story,
3: feels... you're getting emotional right now, Carl.
4: I am. It is a heartbreak that will never leave me. And it echoes, it reverberates across time for so many of us, and particularly for the Latino and Latina members of the LGBTQ community.
3: What would you say has been one of the lasting impacts of what happened at Pulse for the LGBTQ community in the United States?
4: From a personal perspective, I will share with you that when I go to gay clubs, I know where the exits are. I listen for particular sounds. I watch who's going in. I check and see if there's security. And I know I am not alone in that assessment. Pulse represented such a foundation of the Latino, Latina, LGBTQ plus community in Central Florida. There are so many clubs like that and places like that across the United States that were havens for the LGBTQ plus community. And now people are wary of going out and being in those places in the same carefree manner that they once were, knowing that this can be the outcome. I mean, I am incredibly troubled and disappointed to highlight that in November of 2022, in my hometown of Colorado Springs, where I was raised, the Club Q shooting occurred. You know, we had almost a very similar incident occurring in a place where LGBTQ people have fought to be safe and to be together. And so this is the backdrop in which LGBTQ plus people are living.
3: And what happened at Pulse 10 years ago has been called an act of terrorism, but not a hate crime. Help us to understand how this can be seen as an act of terrorism, but not be categorized as a hate crime. It feels entirely confusing and disres-

0: respectful.
1: I'm in agreement with you. And I think this example in particular highlights, in some ways, the limits of the law to remedy immense harm that is done to people, marginalized communities, and to the LGBTQ plus community in particular. Hate crime statutes often depend on sufficient evidence to demonstrate motive. And it is wholly contingent upon the people who are investigating these kinds of crimes. And hate crimes often are too narrowly construed. They are don't often capture the nuances of these horrific incidents.
0: Is there a thread from the Pulse shooting to the kind of rhetoric that we are living through today in a second Trump administration?
1: Sadly, I think there are many connections to be made about the anti-LGBTQ plus rhetoric that we are seeing now, tracing back to the circumstances that gave rise to the Pulse massacre. I think that the rhetoric at this moment is really heightened, especially coming from state and local leaders. The governor of Florida has not been shy about supporting anti-LGBTQ measures. Things as sort of atmospheric as refusing to allow sidewalks to be painted in rainbows. You know, these symbolic things that tell a community, you're welcome here, you belong here, we celebrate you. Trying to control those symbolic communications is really astounding. And I think speaks to the moment that we find ourselves in. The Trump administration in the first iteration didn't do what they are doing as effectively now. And that is trying to divide us as a community, trying to create a separation between trans people and LGBTQ people, right? Where there is no division. We are connected in more ways than we are different. And I think that they learned from the first administration and now have adjusted their game plan, as we can really see very clearly in Project 2025, to zero in on attacking transgender people, creating basically a boogeyman in the trans community and using that as a scapegoat for every issue at any turn, right? And now here we are, really trying to hold the levees against a cultural moment that seems to be regressing towards very homophobic and transphobic perspectives. And this is part of our history. We march forward, we secure rights, people are harmed and suffer along the way, and we continue to push back against the forces that would remove us from society.
0: Now we are going to turn to LGBTQ rights in today's courtrooms. Carl is a lead litigator on the federal case brought by Lambda Legal against the Trump administration for trying to prevent trans and non-binary people from obtaining accurate U.S. passports.
1: We all should be concerned about what happens to the most marginalized people in our communities. I think people outside the LGBTQ plus community should be especially concerned about the way that this administration has weaponized its rhetoric and zeroed in with precision towards the rights of LGBTQ plus people, because if they can do it to this so-called disfavored group, there's very little stopping them from doing it to many more people. In some respects, LGBTQ plus people are the canary in the coal mine of our democracy. Where our rights and protections go, so go those of many other people.
0: Which brings me to the question of sports, which is everywhere in U.S. culture. The Supreme Court is hearing a case.
2: On the docket today, high-stakes arguments about whether states can ban transgender athletes from competing in girls' and women's sports teams.
0: So what is this case and what are you expecting might happen and what do you think the repercussions will be?
1: So Lambda Legal and the ACLU have litigated for several years now, BPJ versus West Virginia Board of Education and several other defendants. And we began representing our client, BPJ, back when she was 11, who was open about being transgender and who wanted to play school sports just like all of her friends. And that's really what's at the heart of this case. And yes, it is now up in front of the Supreme Court. And it asks the question, what really is at the heart of Title IX? Does Title IX really stand for equal access, equal participation, regardless of a person's sex? Or is it only when a school decides a person's sex or thinks it is appropriate or what have you? And we've marshaled all of that behind the humanity of a trans girl. And she is withstanding a great deal of harassment and attacks, all for just being herself and for wanting to reap the same benefits of school sports as any of her peers.
0: So I'm going to share something that recently happened to me with my family in Mexico. A cousin of mine who's older used a term that I didn't understand. And then I was like, oh, this is an insult to the gay and queer community. And I stopped him right there. And I said, primo, you cannot use that term. And when you use terms like that in a family setting, it is disruptive and it's an insult. How can people be good allies to your community now?
1: I just want to say thank you so much, Maria, for taking the time to call in your family member, to call in your primo and say, hey, you're creating an environment where people don't feel welcome, where people do not feel like they want to be their full selves. No one would do that to you. So please think twice before you do that. Connecting with our friends and family about these issues, about issues impacting LGBTQ plus people in the United States and around the world is as important, in my view, as any court case. Because as my friend Chase Strangio at the ACLU said recently, our legal arguments didn't change.
3: What fundamentally changed was people's understanding of connection to the demands, the humanity, the tangible experience of gay people. And it was a massive shift, and it had taken decades.
1: And that comes through things like what you did with your primo. It comes through conversations, relationships. It comes from talking about our experiences in our lives and connecting authentically with others around us. That's really the way that we continue to move forward in our fight for LGBTQ plus equality.
0: So as a country, your words about how we should be reflecting on the 10 years since the Pulse massacre.
1: It's hard not to say that it's a somber moment. I text my friends on the anniversary every year and we mark it and we mourn. I hope that the people who were lost to the Pulse massacre, I hope that if they were here, they would feel proud of what we have done in their name, which is try to change the world, to make it a different and better place, a place where something like Pulse would be impossible. I know we're not there yet. I know we have much work to do. You know, I think that the next 10 years for me are charting a course where we continue to move forward in the fight for LGBTQ plus equality, remembering always and taking with us those we have lost far too soon.
0: Carl Charles, thank you so much for joining me on Latino USA.
1: Thank you so much, Maria.
0: That was Carl Charles, an attorney with Lambda Legal. And our hearts go out to all of those who lost loved ones at Pulse and also to the survivors.

0: And dear listener, we're going to switch gears significantly now and take you to 1960s in New York City. We're doing this with a podcast called Our Thing, The Birth of Salsa in Nueva York. And guess who the host is? None other than the Oscar and Emmy nominated actress and resident New Yorkerican, Rosie Perez. Our new podcast is made by our own Futuro Studios. It goes deep into the story of the legends behind the music and Fania Records, the rebellious, seductive, and political music label that defined the salsa movement. So I'm going to leave you here with our host, Rosie Perez, for an excerpt from episode one, Fania Takes Nueva York. Enjoy it.
1: There's a pretty legendary concert from 1973.
2: Saludando, señores.
1: It was at a venue you had to have to think you could play.
3: Yankee Stadium at that time could hold 55,000, as I remember.
1: Yankee Stadium. Initially, this concert was supposed to attract a modest crowd.
3: I said, how many people you expect? He said, yeah, we'll get 8,000 people.
4: Everybody said we're crazy for doing Yankee Stadium.
1: Crazy because who the hell reserves a 50,000-seat venue for 8,000 people? Stadiums were reserved for big, big shows. I mean, only a few years before this, the Beatles played Shea Stadium.
5: Here are the Beatles.
1: But there was a boutique music label in New York City, and, well, they had... These were underdogs from a forgotten corner of the city, El Barrio and the Bronx, making a new kind of explosive music fusion. This genre they were calling salsa. And that little boutique label, it was called
6: Fania Records.
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4: I was sitting there with Jerry at 5:30 and there was nobody there.
1: At first, it seemed Fania Records bet on Yankee Stadium wouldn't pay off.
4: And we didn't have great ticket sales, and we put a lot of money into that.
1: But they had something in their corner, or someone.
8: Ladies and gentlemen, here they are!
1: Or several someones. The Justice League of Salsa. I was 9 years old at the time, but that was old enough to know the names of these legends.
9: Willie Carlyle.
1: The sounds of Willie Colon and Hector Lavoe were blasting at my family parties before this show ever happened.
9: Larry, Paulo,
10: Danny Pacheco.
1: These were the superheroes of salsa.
9: Conde, Rodriguez, Miranda.
1: You really think only 8,000 people were going to show up to watch them when the Latinos in the city had grown exponentially?
9: Ricky,
1: Mareo. My police.
3: Little did he or I know that there was going to be 42,000 people there.
1: On stage that night, the best percussion players of that time, Mongo Santa Maria and Ray Boero, battling it out on the congas.

0: gray Barreto was in a white button-up shirt open just enough to show off his chest. At one point, he takes the conga drum and starts banging it on the ground. Johnny Pacheco, one of Fania co-owners and director, is dancing while he's conducting. He can't contain himself. Like every person on that stage is dancing. It's electric, as if the drums possess the people. And the crowd, who was sitting in the stadium seats, wanted to see their superheroes up close. They wanted to be on stage. Timbalero Nicky Marrero remembers that moment.
1: And all of a sudden, I saw the public that was sitting in the bleachers coming down. It was like ants coming into the grounds. And they were coming closer and closer and closer and closer.
0: Fania Records co-owner Jerry Masucci had made a deal with the stadium that prohibited the crowds from getting on the field, or the label would lose their deposit. But the crowd didn't give a about any agreement.
2: I could see them coming down from the lows, down and down.
0: Thousands of people swarmed the field.
3: The groundskeeper goes over to the AC distribution panel, and he's pulling out the power to the stage.
0: The sound guy, Bernie Fox, did his best to keep the concert going as the groundskeepers threatened to shut it down.
3: This is all live, and the thing is flashing, you know, there's sparks, and the sound system goes... It turns into what sounds like a kazoo.
4: Okay, amigos, se acabó el concierto.
0: The show no one thought would draw a crowd took over Yankee Stadium. Not only did the fans rush the field, they jumped on the stage and took whatever wasn't nailed to the ground. Someone waved a giant Puerto Rican flag. It was nuts. Fania Mania. Little record label that people called crazy for booking Yankee Stadium proved everyone wrong. Nicky Marrero recalls.
1: It was the first time in my life that I felt Yankee Stadium. Where can you go after this?
0: My work has always lived at the intersection of movement, film, and cultural storytelling. But before the recognitions or the titles, I was just a girl in Brooklyn, listening to salsa music. As a New Yorker, I sometimes questioned if I was Puerto Rican enough for the motherland. Salsa reminded me that identity is not just inherited, it is created, lived, celebrated, and it was born and raised right here on the streets of New York City. So, that's where we're gonna start. Episode 1. Fania takes Nueva York.
5: Nueva York!
0: From Brooklyn to the Bronx, music has always been a part of New York City's heartbeat. Coming from windows, people's cars, family parties, check, check, and check. The hi-fi was up and bumping the latest tune. People would bring over their favorite records and share their latest finds. For our family, that usually included artists from Fania Records, the Motown of Latin music. You know them.
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0: These artists were the soundtrack to our lives. And they were here in New York City. Because if you wanted to make music, New York was where you came to make it. And the 60s was a time of change. Change in music, change in politics, change in culture. Aurora Flores is a Puerto Rican journalist and writer who once worked for Fania Records and grew up in New York City.
14: The 60s was a big shift. From big band, from mambo, from rumba and merengue, to charanga, to pachanga. In 1960, when the whole world was doing twists, New York Latinos were doing pachanga.
0: And don't forget, rock and roll was also taking over in the 60s. Young people in the U.S. used rock and roll to rebel.
14: American kids rejected the big band music of their parents. They out and out rejected and embraced rock and roll. We didn't do that. We respected our parents' Puerto Rican music. We respected the Cuban music. But then we mixed it up with our music, our influences, with jazz, with rock, with what was going on, with English. And we called it salsa.
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6: It's Latino USA. I'm Maria Hinojosa. We've been hearing an excerpt of the first episode of a new series by our own Futuro Studios. The host, Rosie Perez, is telling us the story of the Motown of Salsa, Fania Records. It's the 1960s, and Latino youth were taking the music of their parents and adapting it to what they were feeling in those moments. And at that time, the dance craze was the pachanga, a new kind of dance. Rosie Perez is going to pick up the story now from Our Thing, The Birth of Salsa in Nueva York.
16: The pachanga. It's kind of like salsa to the naked eye, but more funky, more street. Often involves a pañuelo and some jumping. Huepa!
17: The thing that came up was the pachanga.
16: This is musician Johnny Pacheco speaking to author Mary Kent for her book, Salsa Talks.
17: It was number one. I started the dance and the charanga craze.
16: Let me tell you more about Johnny, because he's one of the main characters in this whole story. Juan Azarias Pacheco Nipping, a.k.a. Johnny Pacheco, was born in the Dominican Republic and was exposed to music young.
17: My father was a band leader. He used to have Orquesta Santa Cecilia, which was the number one orchestra in that era.
16: His father, renowned band leader and clarinetist, gifted him a harmonica one year, and that was that.
17: The first instrument that I got was a harmonica that was given to me. By the time I was about seven, I was playing merengues already.
16: Johnny's family fled the Dominican Republic because of the infamous dictator, Rafael Trujillo. The Pacheco family did not sympathize with the dictator. And if you weren't down with Trujillo, it was very easy to turn up missing. So Johnny's father worked tirelessly to get his family out of the country, finally able to bring Johnny over to New York City when he was 11. After going through the public school system, he eventually studied percussion at Juilliard, the world-renowned music school. By the late 50s, Johnny was gaining traction with his orchestra, Pacheco y su Charanga.
17: I was trying to get the group recorded. I never gave up. So I went in the studio and I did a demo. Nobody wanted it. They said, that's the crap. He's going to die. Forget about that.
14: Then comes Alegre Records, Al Santiago.
17: Al Santiago came in and he says, you want to record, kid? I'll give you a contract.
18: Al Santiago was a record producer who started Alegre Records, a.k.a. Casa Alegre, out of the Bronx.
14: Al Santiago was the first one to record these guys when nobody else would record them.
18: Johnny also trusted Al Santiago. His first album with the label, Pacheco y Su Charanga, was a hit. In one of his early songs, he repeats Acuyuye, Acuyuye, an African term meaning joy or happiness. The percussion is the backbone, still marking that clave, ba, ba, ba, ba, ba, with a cowbell marking the mambo section. The whole song is a party. And mark my word, it made you want to dance. Mucho swing. Johnny was a genius. He could play everything well. He had refined playing percussion at Juilliard. But thanks to that, he also played clarinet, violin, and one of his signatures, the flute.
3: Pacheco was incredibly knowledgeable about music.
18: That's Bernie Fox, one of Fania's original sound engineers. You heard him up top.
3: If Pacheco had to overdub a maraca part or a guido part on a live recording, he didn't have to look at music. If once he heard the music once, he knew all the breaks, he knew all the everything, and he would just go and play it.
18: There was nothing Johnny couldn't do. So, anyway, back to Alegre. After that initial honeymoon phase ended, Johnny realized something was amiss at the label.
19: We were selling records and the money wasn't coming in. They were spending money like it was going out of style. And that really ticked me off.
18: So Johnny Pacheco decided he would leave Alegre for bigger dreams, as he told Aurora Flores in an interview.
20: Said I wanted to have the best orchestra ever, getting all the best musicians, putting them together.
18: And by this time, Johnny, he was a star. His record had been a hit.
14: This record at that time sold over 100,000 copies.
18: Making sure you heard that right. 100,000 copies in 1961. This is not streaming sales or digital downloads. This was pushing music on the radio and physical albums sold without any of the modern tools to get your name out there. Think about that. Johnny was huge, but his personal life was suffering.
14: He was getting divorced at the time.
18: Johnny needed a divorce lawyer.
14: His divorce lawyer was Jerry Masucci.
17: It started at a party.
18: That's Jerry Masucci, the other central character of our story. He speaks here to author Mary Kent for her book, Salsa Talks.
17: He was with Alegre at the time, record. And he was unhappy.
18: Johnny met Jerry about the divorce, but soon the two hit it off when they talked about their mutual love for Latin music.
3: He's a very charming guy, Jerry. You know, very charming.
18: This is Alex Masucci, who you heard from earlier, who is also Jerry's younger brother.
3: And he was really a jock, you know, he was always playing ball.
18: Jerry and Alex grew up in Brooklyn, New York. Their parents were immigrants from Italy. And Alex remembers that even as a kid, Jerry loved Latin music.
3: When I was a kid, we shared a bed. So he would come home and he'd put on Latin music. And I'd say to myself, you know, how come I don't understand? How does he understand this? What is it? Who is this guy? Why is he listening to this?
18: Before he was a divorce lawyer or a cop, Jerry was in the Navy. And the Navy sent him to Cuba.
17: I worked in Havana. So I went to school in Mexico. I was always sort of had a feeling for Latin things.
18: Jerry got back to New York and tried to find his way.
3: He was the youngest cop on the force. He became a cop on his 21st birthday. Jerry was always trying to start businesses. You know, he was always trying something. And then Jerry met Johnny.
18: Johnny Pacheco, who happened to need a divorce and who also happened to be one of the hottest Latin musicians of the time. And then it became official. Here's Jerry again.
7: Johnny said, I'm going to start a record company. So we became partners.
18: Jerry had teamed up with Johnny to create Bonnia Records, a new label that they said would be favorable to musicians, one that would be like a family.
2: My mother and father gave him the money to do the album, which was a lot of money for them to give. You know, they were making $28 a week.
18: The Masucci's mom gave them $2,500 and they were off. Johnny would serve as musical director and Jerry would handle the business side, even if at first that was a work in progress.
2: He didn't know anything about the music business. You know, they opened up a phone book.
7: I got the Yellow Pages out and called up the recording studio and jacket place, label place, and we made a record.
18: Together, Johnny and Jerry, Jerry and Johnny, a real dynamic duo.
2: Johnny is probably one of the most talented showmen in the history of the business, an incredible songwriter, fabulous flute player, and a wonderful guy, you know? I mean, I don't think either one of them could have done it without each other, period.
21: Jerry was a true fan of the music. He really got into the music big time.
18: Javier Verne, a popular music producer and musician.
21: Fania, the name Fania is a coffee shop in Cuba where a lot of guys went to hang out.
18: There's some debate about that name. Johnny stuck by his version in many interviews that the name came from a Cuban song called Fania Funche, originally written by Reynaldo Bolaños. He also said that there was a Cuban group called Fania.
17: It was a group of individuals in Cuba that they had this club, and it was for good players only. And the name attracted me so much, I put Fania. Instead of Fania, Fania. I said, this will sound not only good to the Spanish, but to Americans. They would say Fania Records.
18: Whatever the reason, the name Fania stuck. I'll take it. So, the two co-founders now have a name, some producers, and a couple of artists. Fania Records was up and running. Sort of.
2: There were so many record labels on 10th Avenue, you know, just in storefronts. And we were basically in a broom closet in Jerry's law office, you know. You know, we didn't sell a lot of records.
18: Cañonazo was the first of Pacheco's albums released on the new Fania label. With 11 dance tunes, this marked the beginning of an era. They didn't even have space to store the LPs. Remember, we're talking about physical products, giant, heavy boxes. A team of two, they would deliver the records, sometimes out of the back of Johnny's own car. One person to watch the car and one to deliver the merchandise. If you know New York City, you know parking was a even back then. Here's Johnny Pacheco again.
17: I used to do Monday, Wednesday, and Friday. And Jerry used to do Tuesday, Thursday, and Saturday. We used to get in my car and put all the records. We used to go to every store delivering our own records.
18: Despite Johnny already being a pretty big deal, here he was in the middle of winter distributing records himself. And people got a kick out of it.
20: It was cold like hell, and my nose was running. And one guy said, look what Pacheco lined up, he's making deliveries. And he took out a dollar bill and gave it to me. And I took it.
19: Every cent that came in, we put it back into the business.
18: All of that paid off because the public took notice. Here's Jerry.
7: And it just all came together. I was expecting another record. And we found new guys. And all of a sudden, bingo.
18: Jerry and Johnny were able to get it played on the radio because Jerry was well-connected through his day job as a lawyer and a cop, and Johnny knew all the DJs. Between the two of them, they knew everyone. The public was into what they were selling because it was different. Because, like we said earlier, the demographics were changing. Aurora remembers the first time she noticed the change.
14: So I'm listening to Symphony Sid one night, and I hear a conga. I hear a lot of music, but I'm hearing this guy. But I'm saying, wait a minute, he's not singing about the farm. He's not singing about the chicken and the rooster. He's singing about the projects. He's singing about riots. He's singing about us.
18: This new generation of kids, dubbed the sneaker generation, was ready for change in society and in music, but with the flavor they grew up listening to at home. By 1966, the Palladium shuttered its doors and Fania Records was poised to take the city by storm. But, as the saying goes, the road to hell is paved with good intentions. Coming up this season...
2: That night at the Cheetah, they just played unbelievable.
1: Morris Levy is somebody you didn't mess with, you know. Wanted things his way, if they were legal or not.
4: Our rhythm is directly African. We cannot continue to act as if this is just Latin music. This is African music.
14: La Lupe was the queen of Latin soul, different from Celia.
22: Why is it, Jerry, that you promote the commercial bands? Why aren't you promoting the black bands?
23: Fania is making money in every direction.
24: Johnny was very hurt because Johnny trusted him.
25: If you sold 100, that was unheard of. We sold millions.
26: 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I never made nothing out.
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6: 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Our show was the work of Reynaldo Leaños Jr., Nicole Rothwell, Chini Montalvo, and Maria Garcia, with the help of Marlon Bishop. Fernanda Echavarri is our managing editor. 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Our engineers are Stephanie LeBeau, Julia Caruso, and JJ Carubin. The Latino USA team also includes Roxana Aguirre, Luis Luna, Glorimar Marquez, Julieta Martinelli, Monica Morales Garcia, and Adriana Rodriguez. Benile Ramirez and I are executive producers. I'm your host, Maria Hinojosa. 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
32: We're looking at a weekend unlike any other. 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Morning Edition starts tomorrow morning at 5 here on WNYC. And yeah, it's hot. We're going to see temperatures in the low 70s tonight. It'll stay humid, though. Tomorrow, high around 92, but it will feel like 101 degrees tomorrow afternoon.
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34: Hey, I'm Tom Power. Welcome to Q. Have you ever drifted apart from a friend? Not had a falling out, not had a fight. You know, just life. Kids, work, people moving away. And then one day you're back in the same room and it feels like no time has passed at all. That's kind of what Broken Social Scene is and has been for about 25 years. In fact, Broken Social Scene, the band, has had 28 members. So if you think your group chat is exhausting, Kevin Drew and Charles Spearin from Broken Social Scene will be here to talk about their new album and what it is about this band that keeps them coming back to one another over and over again. That's coming up. Plus, have you ever seen a UFO? The Halifax band Winter Sleep will be here to talk about their new song, all about a UFO sighting over rural Nova Scotia. All that coming up on Q.

0: That is Relief by Broken Social Scene. Kevin, can you tell the story? So Lisa Lobsinger on the vocals there. Can you tell the story? There was like a letter or something like that?
1: Lisa was meditating and came out of the meditation with a Social Scene song in her head, and she went, I just want to go listen to it. Now, for those listeners, Lisa Lobsinger was in our band. She joined our band in 2005. She took on this massive task of Emily Haynes, Amy Milan, and Leslie Feist will no longer be joining us because they're all off on their own entities going into a huge world. Lisa in our band holds a very beautiful place in all our hearts. And we were kind of getting close to the end of this record, and we received this email that said, guys, I did this meditation, and I went to find the song. I couldn't get this Broken Social Scene song out of my head. And after I searched everywhere, I realized, oh, it doesn't exist. Mm. I'm writing it. So she put it down and sent it to us.
0: How did she send it to you?
1: She pretty much sent it with drums and keyboards and vocals and backups and just emailed it to us. And then there wasn't one conversation about it. It was just everybody said, let's do this. So we wrote back Lisa and said, we love this. Can we take this and work on it with you? And I think, I don't know how to say this, when you lose people in life, not on purpose, but you just do. And Lisa suddenly did become far from us as we continued doing our career. But you never forget that photograph. You just don't. And when that photograph reappears and is still alive and wants to be a part of your life again, it's emotional. And Lobby returning to us, I think the band, it just became this story of thank you.
0: I want to ask this in a way that doesn't either like accentuate anyone's role above anyone else or diminish anyone's role below anyone else. And I think that's really important to the band. Yeah. And also like, it's not what I want to do. Mm-hmm. But Charles, I wonder if you can just talk about like, they were meaningful, especially to a lot of women I knew in Canadian music at the time. Like, can you talk about what those three, what Emily and Leslie and Amy brought to the band in the early days?
2: Well, from my perspective, it's friendship mostly. And it's the way they are as people that was their greatest contribution to the band. You know, they're brilliant songwriters and they're great people, and it was a real joy to have them in. But I think just the way that they fit in with us, and we could sit in the bus and we could pass guitar around and take turns making up songs. I mean, I've had some of the most amazing concerts just sitting in the bus with those women writing songs on the spot. They're just extraordinary people, but at the same time, they're also ordinary people. And I love the ordinariness of them when they're with us. They're stars, but they're just friends. And it makes you feel like all the other friends out there can be stars too. There's something about it that makes it feel possible. I don't know if that makes any sense.
1: It makes sense. I would like to just add to, I think our greatest success in this band is the female aspect to it. All of them. Lisa, Ariel, Engel, Hannah now, Jill Harris. Mm-hmm. That has given us everything. The fact that it just wasn't a bunch of guys, a bunch of dudes. I think those ladies educated so much in our lives. And I do believe the greatest success we have had as a band is because of all of them. Lisa Lobsinger, Ariel Engel, Jill Harris, Hannah Georges, and then the OGs.
0: And the
1: Leslie Feist, Emily Haynes, and Amy Milan.
0: You were almost manager of the OGs. Didn't Emily and Amy have was it Edith's Mission was the name of the band?
1: I did, man. I had a show with them and Rusty. Remember the band Rusty?
0: Yeah, I remember
1: set
0: Rusty.
1: Them up with Rusty. I had an interview on CIUT. The show got canceled.
0: Did they give you the boot as the manager? What happened?
1: They changed their sound a bit. They went a little bit folk. And then I think I met Charlie and went, ladies, I gotta go.
0: Yeah. imagine if this was like the current. And I brought them on right now to get their perspective of the story.
1: You know, there is a CD. There's a Q107.
0: Mm-hmm. Radio station in Toronto, by the way.
1: CD out there where they put out local acts. I think they did it once a year. And it has their song, Mind the Gap, on it.
0: Wow. What a 90s
1: currently
0: song.
1: In my garage. I have a little art gallery garage, as one does. And
0: I love that very much.
1: I love that you brought that up. That is fantastic.
0: I'm just trying to audition for Nardwuar. I'm Tom Power. 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
0: I'm Tom Power. You're listening to Cube. You're in the middle of my conversation with Kevin Drew and Charles Spearin from the band Broken Social Scene. The song you're hearing right now is called Not Around Anymore. Take a listen to this.

0: That was Gale by Wintersleep. Their latest album, Wishing Moon, is out now. I'm Tom Powers. That's our show today. Thank you so much for listening. See you next time, later on.
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2: We're looking at a weekend unlike any other. 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Morning Edition starts tomorrow morning at 5 here on WNYC. And yeah, it's hot. We're going to see temperatures in the low 70s tonight. It'll stay humid, though. Tomorrow, high around 92, but it will feel like 101 degrees tomorrow afternoon.
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dark with excessive bright thy skirts appear, yet dazzle heaven, that brightest seraphim approach not, but with both wings veil their eyes. That excerpt from Milton's Paradise Lost gives this piece of music its title, Dark with Excessive Bright. It's music by Missy Mazzoli, whom we've heard a number of times over the years on New Sounds in an electroacoustic setting. This is a completely acoustic work, but I think you can hear that this is a composer with an ear for sound that has been, let's say, tuned by her work over the years with electronics. The recording was made at the Ojai Music Festival in Ojai, California, up in the hills about 2.5 hours north and west of L.A., an annual event that has long featured a healthy dose of new music going back more than 70 years, and in recent years, a collaboration with New Sounds. And if you're wondering, well, what does a festival in California have to do with a show based in New York? Well, in the next hour, you'll hear three pieces recorded at Ojai, all three from New York composers. We'll go back a few years for a work by Dylan Mattingly later on in the program, and we'll begin with a work by John Zorn, arguably one of the most New York of New York composers. And in the middle, you'll get to hear that work by Missy Mazzoli, as well as an interview that I recorded in Ojai with the soloist, the Dutch bass player Rick Stotein, which I think you'll want to hear. So that's our lineup for this edition of our annual Ojai On The Air collaboration. I'm John Schaefer. Glad you're with us. Contemporary music is a serious business, and John Zorn is a serious composer. But that doesn't mean you can't have fun. And his piece called Roadrunner, which dates from 1985, is a manic kind of, you know, kid with the remote button clicking through the channels of musical quotes and allusions and jokes. And you'll recognize, I'm sure, little bits and pieces as they go along. The score for this is loaded with sections that offer the performer a chance to move things around, to improvise. There are places in the score where Zorn has pasted pictures of cartoon characters, presumably Roadrunner and Wile E. Coyote being among them. We first heard this work when the Kronos Quartet recorded it back in the 80s, but at the Ojai Festival, it fell to the intrepid accordion player Ljubinka Kulisic to perform this piece solo. Here is her performance as it took place in Libby Bowl, the main performing venue of the Ojai Festival, on Saturday, June 8th at the 2024 Ojai Music Festival.

0: Roadrunner, a musical mashup of sorts from John Zorn, piece of his from the 1980s, played here by the accordionist Lyubinka Kulisic from the 2024 Ojai Music Festival in Ojai, California, live performance at the main venue, Libby Bowl, in Ojai's Libby Park. And that is one of those pieces where a phrase like serious fun is not an oxymoron. It's actually a pretty apt description of this work, which will never be the same twice. There's lots of freedom for the performer or performers in the score. And Roadrunner, the name of that work by John Zorn, the first of three New York composers recorded at this Southern California Music Festival. The big piece on this edition of New Sounds, part of our Ojai on the Air collaboration, is New York composer Missy Mazzoli's essentially bass concerto called Dark with Excessive Bright, and we'll get to that in just a moment. I'm John Schaefer, and you're listening to New Sounds.
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0: Tomorrow night on New Sounds, an hour of Buddhist music, music inspired by the sounds or the sacred chants or the scriptures of Buddhism, from artists as diverse as Laurie Anderson to this collaboration in the background between Lama Gyurme and Jean-Philippe Riquiel, French keyboard player. That's tomorrow night on New Sounds. This edition of the program, taken from the 2024 Ojai Music Festival, is available for on-demand listening. Just use the program number, 4939, when you search for it online. Use any web browser, type in New Sounds 4939, you'll get this show. You can also follow the proceedings of this year's Ojai Festival on their live stream, which is at ojaifestival.org. Ojai spelled O-J-A-I. And let's get right back to the 24 edition of the festival with music by Missy Mazzoli that featured a double bass and a small string ensemble. The bass soloist was Rick Stotein, with whom I spoke at one of the Ojai chats. That work is full of exposed writing for the bass in the extreme registers, both upper and lower. What was it about the piece that first drew you to it?
4: Well, they're incredible colors, first of all. It's the whole opening I really like. It gives you all the freedom you want, actually, to make the colors you want. And also the tuning, we are kind of used to different tunings. We have solo tuning, orchestral tuning, Viennese tuning, high C tuning, you name it. And this is, again, a new tuning. It's the highest string is changed to a high A, A, D, A, D. So like a cello was tuned in fifths, mm-hmm. We have now the top string tuned in fifths and the bottom string, and the two middle are still in fourths. So it's again, a new tuning to learn, but it gives a lot of overtones, so many arpeggios,
0: yes.
4: Which are really... really nice to play when it's in this tuning as well. Yeah.
0: Well, Missy Mazzoli, who is based in New York, has done a lot of work with a bass player there called Eleanor Oppenheim, so I know she's very familiar with the instrument. Does it lie well on the fingers?
4: Oh, yeah, absolutely. It's, everything is possible. And it's difficult, but it's not too difficult.
0: Well, and you talk about the colors. Now, a lot of Missy's work is rooted in electroacoustics, and there's obviously nothing electronic happening in this piece, but I think you can still hear echoes of that kind of, that attention to tone color, to the details of sound, how sounds decay, how sounds are held in this piece. Would you agree?
4: Yeah, no, totally. The orchestration is really incredible, and there are so many divisions within the string players, and their solos within the string orchestra as well. I've got a duet in the end, of course, with the solo bass of the orchestra. And there's so many layers. Yeah. It's really incredible. It's in the orchestra as well as in the solo part.
0: Yeah. Well, there's also something dramatic about just the sheer size of the instrument. Your instrument in particular is beautiful. I mean, the finish. Tell me a little bit about where that instrument comes from. The actual, not the double bass, but the one that you played today.
4: Oh, I was actually doubting which double bass to take. I have a couple of basses. This is not my solo bass. However, the fingerboard of my solo bass was too short for Missy Mazzoli's piece. There's some really, really high notes.
0: Yes.
4: And there were not on the fingerboard of my solo bass. And as there's a lot of low as well, this bass has a beautiful dark chestnut color almost, and it's, I thought, okay, well, the fingerboard is anyway big enough, so I can also hit the high notes, so I just take this bass.
0: Recorded outdoors at Libby Park in Ojai, California. That's Rick Stotein, the Dutch bass player, who was the soloist in this piece by Missy Mazzoli that you're about to hear from the Ojai Music Festival. If you're listening on headphones very closely while the interview it was going on, you could hear like kids playing in the background and things like that. We have a little more from this interview to play for you because it went in an unintentionally hilarious direction at one point. But let's hear the piece right now. Missy Mazzoli, New York composer. The piece is essentially a small bass concerto called Dark with Excessive Bright. Rick Stotein is the bass soloist, and musicians from the Mahler Chamber Orchestra, basically the resident ensemble of the 2024 Ojai Music Festival, conducted here by Vicente Abarola.

0: From the Ojai Music Festival 2024 in Ojai, California, that is music by Missy Mazzoli, Dark with Excessive Bright. It's essentially a concerto of sorts for double bass and orchestra. We heard Rick Stotein, the Dutch bass player, as the soloist, with members of the Mahler Chamber Orchestra, conducted by Vicente Abarola, recorded on Saturday morning, June 8th, at the 2024 Ojai Music Festival in their main venue, the outdoor but covered Libby Bowl in Libby Park. And on this edition of New Sounds, we're hearing some of the music that took place at this annual festival in Southern California, about 2 hours north and west of L.A., up in the hills. And in addition to the concerts, I host a series of Ojai Chats in Libby Park, and we heard a few minutes of my conversation with Rick Stotein before that piece, talking essentially about the music and the instrument. But as we returned to the conversation, the interview took a couple of unexpected turns.
1: Tell me what Orbi, O-R-B-I, is.
2: Okay. It means oscillating revenge of the background instruments. Sounds good, no?
1: So this is like all the bassoons and the bass players. This is their sonic revenge
2: exactly.
1: For always being stuck in the back of the band?
2: There you go, yeah.
1: And what kind of repertoire, first of all, what kind of bass do you play with this group?
2: We're finishing our second recording now, and the one I'm using is from a Dutch foundation. It's an incredible, everything is original. Old Italian bass, Rogeri, Giovanni Battista Rogeri from 1795. Mm. And on this bass, I'm playing heavy metal. but also Mahler. But we take everything that we feel is suitable for our group. So we Led Zeppelin, The Muse, Wagner, Mahler, Prokofiev, The Doors, and yeah.
1: All right.
2: It is amplified, of course, and we've got a pedal where I can make all kind of sound effects. And again, I'm in a different tuning, and I'm in high C tuning, which is adding another string on top so I can play the guitar solos. As you could have seen maybe already in the Mazzoli, I kind of need to stretch my arms.
1: Yes.
2: Quite a bit. But of course, if the bass is higher tuned, the less high you need to grab for the higher notes, they become lower. So physically, that's also an important aspect.
1: Yeah. So you grew up with the classical stuff, not so much the rock and the metal. Are you from a family of bassists?
2: No, actually, conductors, violinist. If you go to Concertgebouw Amsterdam, you can see my family hanging there in the gallery.
1: Pictures of your family.
2: Yeah, paintings. Paintings.
1: Because that didn't come out quite the way you intended.
2: Sorry, no, it's true. Yeah. No,
1: they actually liked your family.
2: Yeah. I guess so. Yeah. No, but all the principal winds back then was actually my family, the first two oboe players, bassoon, and then my grandfather was a conductor. And back then it was also the Residency Orchestra in The Hague, mm-hmm. where Toscanini would go as well. And I think in the end there were 12 family members there. And when someone introduced themselves, they would say, okay, Stotein. And when Toscanini came, many my family went to him and said, hello, Stotein. And he thought, because there were so many Stoteins, that was Dutch for saying hello. So it's a famous joke in The Hague, where you say hello to whoever's in the orchestra, you say Stotein. Yeah.
1: So how did you become a bass player? At what age did you think, that great big thing, that's what I want?
2: It's my father's fault, actually. He's a bass player. And then I had an accident. A horse kicked me in my face when I was young. So all my teeth went out, so I couldn't do any wind instrument. And wind instruments are tradition in our family, basically. Yeah. So then it had to be the bass. So,
1: how does that happen? I mean, if you're a kid, you can buy, you know, kit-size fiddles for very young players. What do you do for young bass players?
2: Well, you have half-size basses, quarter basses, eighth basses. So there, it's a little bit bigger than cello. You can start already from 4 years on. My son got a very small bass now, and I didn't push.
1: So now wait a minute. When I asked if you're from a family of bassists, and you said no, and now it turns out your dad is a bassist and your son is a bassist, would you like to change your answer to my question?
2: Also, the husband of my wife is a bass player. No, the husband of our sister. Sorry.
0: All right, now let's give Rick Stotein a little break, shall we? Speaking in his second language and probably jet-lagged. Still, the husband of my wife is a pretty classic misstatement, one hopes. Rick Stotein, the soloist in the Missy Mazzoli piece, Dark with Excessive Bright, we recorded that interview at Libby Park in Ojai, California. And on this edition of New Sounds, hearing some music from the Ojai Music Festival takes place each summer in Ojai, California. And when we continue in a moment, we're actually going to go back a few years for music from another New York composer, Dylan Mattingly. And earlier, Rick Stotein was talking about the tuning required for the bass in Missy Mazzoli's piece. Wait till you get a load of the tuning in Dylan's work. That's coming up as we continue with New Sounds.
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0: 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All right, let's get back to the Ojai Music Festival and our Ojai on the Air annual collaboration on New Sounds. Now, this next piece was recorded at the 2021 edition of the festival. From New York composer Dylan Mattingly, it's a piece called Sunt Lacrimae Rerum, These Are the Tears of Things. And it featured the LA Philharmonic's new music group with two harps, played by Emily Levin and Julie Smith Phillips, and two pianos, each in a different tuning, played by Joanne Pierce Martin and Vicky Ray. So the harps are both in normal, equal-tempered tuning, which is what most pianos are in. One of the pianos is tuned to just intonation, a whole different tuning system, and the second piano is even weirder, where the white keys are tuned slightly flat and the black keys are tuned even flatter. So let me read you what Dylan Mattingly writes about the piece. He says, more than anything, the tunings allow everything to feel just strange and new enough that when you hear the simplest musical things at the heart of so much music we love, and he gives the example of a one chord to a four chord, so like a C to an F and back to a C, you're able to experience those things as if you're hearing them for the first time. All right, let's hear. It's a big piece. We won't hear all of it, but let's hear as much as we can of Dylan Mattingly's piece, Sunt Lacrimae Rerum, These Are the Tears of Things.

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3: It is 5:20, and you're listening to Morning Edition on WNYC in New York. Thank you for tuning in this morning. Coming up at noon today, this is On All of It. Allison Stewart speaks with the author of a new novel about a Haitian-born sports fan living in Harlem who just happened to lead the U.S. men's soccer team to an unlikely win at the 1950 World Cup. That conversation and more on All of It, starting at noon today on WNYC. If it's 75 at 5 something in the morning, you know it's going to be a hot day. It's going to feel like we're down south somewhere. 75 with some sunshine on the way, very humid out there. Higher air pollution today, a heat advisory till 8 o'clock tonight. It's going to be dangerously hot once again. Here we go. A 40% chance of afternoon showers and thunderstorms today. Mostly sunny, mid-90s, but feeling like 100 degrees. Light wind, not much relief there. And then tomorrow, the first day of early voting in New York, sunny and 89 with a light wind. It's 5:21. Alternate side parking and the meters are in effect on this Friday. And we have some multiple subway delays. 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

0: stuck. Does that, though, put you in a tricky spot artistically to sound so much like your father?
1: Yes. Yeah, there's a tight rope. I have my outlets with my band, like Jacob's Castle, which we've only put out one record, and then I kind of had to slow down so I can, you know,

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1: And this is WNYC in New York. It is coming up on 5:30 in news headlines. Coming up tonight on the Media, what a literary artificial intelligence scanner reveals about our vanishing ability to tell what's human and what's not. On the Media, tonight at 9, right here on WNYC. Mid-70s right now, and very humid out there. Heat advisory again today. Let's be careful. It's going to feel like 100 degrees.
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4: Live from NPR News in Washington, I'm Dave Mattingly. A spokesperson for Iran's foreign ministry says no agreement has been finalized to end the war with the U.S. That follows President Trump's announcement at the White House yesterday, where he said an agreement has been reached and would be signed in the coming days, perhaps in Europe. In recent weeks, the president has repeatedly said the two sides were close to a deal. This week, the U.S. and Iran exchanged fire on consecutive nights, and Trump threatened to take Harg Island, Iran's main oil export terminal. President Trump says he will nominate Jay Clayton to be the next permanent director of national intelligence. He would replace Tulsi Gabbard, who's resigning. Clayton is currently the U.S. attorney for the Southern District of New York. South Korea's former president has been sentenced to 30 years in prison for a failed attempt to provoke North Korea militarily. NPR's Anthony Kuhn has more from Seoul.
5: The court ruled that ex-president Yoon Suk-yeol ordered drones into North Korea in late 2024. The aim was to get North Korea to retaliate in order to give Yoon an excuse to put South Korea under martial law. Yoon was sentenced to life in jail in February for the failed martial law bid. North Korea did not retaliate, but if it had, it could have put U.S. troops in South Korea at risk.
4: That's NPR's Anthony Kuhn reporting from Seoul. This is NPR News from Washington.
1: On WNYC in New York, mid-70s now with some clear skies and humid out there. Here comes the sun. It's 5:32. Good morning. I'm Michael Hill. New York Governor Kathy Hochul says the state is prepared for an increase in ICE agents if the Trump administration follows through with its recent threat. The governor says the state's been collaborating with New York City and that they're both ready for any enforcement swell.
6: Whether or not there's an actual surge, or is he saying it's going to be more strategic, we don't really know.
1: This week, President Trump's border czar, Tom Homan, said he's planning to send additional immigration officers to New York City. That was after Governor Hochul signed a measure banning local police from having cooperation agreements with ICE. The governor says Homan's rationale doesn't make sense since New York City didn't have a cooperation agreement to begin with. Free Wi-Fi could be coming to every homeless shelter in New York State. WNYC's Karen Yee reports on new legislation that's awaiting the governor's signature.
7: New York State lawmakers passed a bill that requires every homeless shelter to provide high-speed broadband in private and common spaces. Milton Perez used to be homeless and now organizes with the nonprofit Vocal New York. He says he used to apply for housing wherever he could find free internet.
8: In the train station, you know, and sometimes the library and some of McDonald's or one of the fast food places.
7: Perez says Wi-Fi access is essential to help homeless New Yorkers who can't afford to pay for data plans on their phones to stay in touch with family and friends, and to get more quickly out of shelter by finding an apartment. Governor Hochul's office says she's reviewing the bill.
1: The New York Knicks are one win away from an NBA championship. The series shifts back to San Antonio for Game 5 tomorrow night. The Knicks lead the series 3-1 in the best of seven series. New York shocked the sports world Wednesday night when they won on a last-second tip-in after trailing by 29 points. If the Knicks lose tomorrow, though, the series returns to the Garden on Tuesday. That's the same day, by the way, of an afternoon World Cup match at MetLife Stadium. All NBA Finals game times are 8:30. Multiple subway delays, check before you go. NJ Transit has delays on its Montclair-Bouton, Maine, Bergen County, and Morrison-Essex lines. Delays and some cancellations, check before you go. mid-70s now, sunshine, very humid, higher air pollution today, a heat advisory till 8 o'clock tonight, dangerously hot today, going to feel like 100 degrees with a 40% chance of afternoon showers and thunderstorms. Be careful.
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10: And I'm Leila Fadel. More big cuts to federal funding for science are coming. President Trump has already canceled or suspended about a quarter of all funding for the National Science Foundation and National Institutes for Health. His latest budget proposes eliminating all forest research at the start of the summer fire season. NPR's Kirk Sigler reports.
11: Few public universities get more federal research funding than the University of Washington. And so the atmosphere on this leafy Seattle campus is tense, even in lower profile places once considered safe from White House politics, like the forestry school. Here, U.S. Forest Service funding cuts would have immediate consequences as the West looks poised for an epic summer of fires and smoke.
12: You have time, I can show you the map, or probably you have seen the map.
11: Fire ecologist Ernesto Alvarado is looking at a giant map of the U.S. on a computer. It shows where wildfire smoke is, where it's forecast to drift, as well as the harmful particulates in it. He zooms in on a wildfire burning in New Mexico.
12: So if someone is living in Ruidoso, New Mexico, which this fire is close to Ruidoso, they can go and see where the smoke is going to.
11: Alvarado and Forest Service colleagues at the nearby Pacific Wildland Fire Sciences Lab created this map. It's updated in real time with the help of a team of grad students and IT staff here at UW.
12: We need to bring new technology fast.
11: This taxpayer-funded tech is now widely used by governments, elite firefighting teams, and popular apps that people rely on when the smoke gets bad. It's the product, Alvarado says, of institutional knowledge developed through Forest Service research into smoke and fires.
12: You are integrating the knowledge and the science developed over decades by one team in Seattle.
11: But the Seattle Smoke Lab is now on a list of 56 out of 90 research stations identified for closure. It's part of the Trump administration's controversial Forest Service reorganization, including the relocation of its headquarters from D.C. to Utah. Morgan Varner is worried. He was a fire behavior scientist at the Seattle lab until 2019.
13: There's a haphazard to it that I think is troubling from a scientist standpoint.
11: Current lab employees did not respond to interview requests, but Varner doubts most of the staff here will be willing to relocate. The lab was put in Seattle due to its international airport and major research university.
13: Seattle is a technology hub, and so the Forest Service lab, people may think that they're sort of backwoods out measuring some trees, but this is a lab that is working with the brightest minds based in Seattle.
14: Okay, so I need you to help me change the narrative. We aren't closing research.
11: 2,700 miles to the east, U.S. Forest Service Chief Tom Schultz is sitting in the agency's soon-to-be former headquarters off the National Mall.
14: Research is important. Science is extremely important in this organization, and it has been.
11: But Schultz says the Forest Service has a $3 billion maintenance backlog, and closing or consolidating buildings that house some research stations will save money.
14: This administration is trying to be thoughtful as we move forward in terms of we involve the employees in so much of our discussions. We've got to get our budget under control. We knew we had a big shortfall coming in.
11: Schultz says science is still a priority, but as boss, President Trump's proposed budget for the Forest Service zeroes out all research and development funding. The chief doesn't seem to think that will actually happen.
14: It was zeroed out in the 26 budget and zeroed out in the 27 budget. Congress did something different. We built an organizational structure based on what Congress has funded us to do. If Congress were to adopt the president's budget, then we will pivot accordingly.
11: If that were to happen, the U.S. Forest Service would be a skeleton of its former self, just as climate change is accelerating the frequency and severity of wildfires in the U.S. Back in Washington State, Dave Upthegrove, the elected public lands commissioner here, is standing at a popular trailhead near the Mount Baker Snoqualmie National Forest.
15: the research that's being done at these labs in Washington State helps inform our wildfire response and contributes to improving public safety for people throughout the state of Washington, particularly in rural areas.
11: Up the Grove, a Democrat, says early on in the Forest Service reorg, his agency was briefed often and assured that critical research would not be affected.
15: But recently, the Forest Service has gone radio silent, and we've not been able to get updates on the progress, the status, and the outcome of this work. So we are nervous.
11: Nervous as these lush Pacific Northwest woods he's standing in, once thought immune from major fires, could be flammable or at least choked in smoke in a matter of weeks. Kirk Sigler, NPR News, Seattle.
9: All right, I know it's early in the morning, but we're going to begin this next story with a sort of analogy. The foundation of a house supports the rest of the structure? That's easy to understand. Turns out the same is true for what ecologists call foundation species, like undersea coral. They support and shape entire ecosystems. NPR's Nate Rott learned that foundation species help out even after they die.
16: When Kai Kopecky was working on his PhD, his fieldwork involved a lot of diving off of the island of Moorea in the South Pacific over a coral reef.
17: The first time I went, it was like the most stunning reef I'd ever seen. Like just every square inch of the reef was just covered in living coral.
16: Unfortunately, the next time he went was after a coral bleaching event
17: caused by a marine heat wave. And so a lot of that coral died.
16: Kopecky, a marine biologist, was curious how the skeletal remains were influencing the reef's ability to recover, compared to, say, a tropical cyclone, where the coral gets scraped off the seafloor, leaving a flat surface.
17: And we found a lot of evidence that the dead skeletons actually hamper recovery.
16: By providing nooks and crannies for seaweed and other species that compete with coral.
17: I was like, okay, wow, just the structure itself, just the dead foundation species can put the ecosystem on a completely different trajectory.
16: Foundation species are found from the bottom of oceans to the tops of mountains. They're typically the most abundant plant or animal in an ecosystem. Trees, grasses, oysters, or kelp that create microclimates, nutrients, habitat.
17: Providing the infrastructure on which ecosystems are built on.
16: Kopecky was curious about the post-death legacy of other foundation species. Did they help a system recover? Or, like the coral, did they hamper it? So he recruited researchers across North America.
17: You know, people who work in like tropical montane forests of Puerto Rico and like tall grass prairies of Kansas.
16: John Kamenowski, an ecosystem ecologist at Florida International University, was brought in for his knowledge of mangroves and how they respond to disturbances like hurricanes.
18: We know that when storms hit mangroves, they defoliate the forest and you get all this dump of organic matter from the canopy onto the forest floor.
16: Nutrients that the remaining live mangroves can recycle and use to expand their roots.
18: Which allows the whole forest to recover from the disturbance event.
16: In total, the new study published in the journal Science Advances looked at 10 ecosystems and found that the dead had a strong influence on the living in 9 of them. To Kopecky, the findings suggest that death is not an end.
17: Just because an organism dies doesn't mean it isn't continuing to have an influence.
16: They often leave a legacy, he says, sometimes positive, sometimes not. Nate Rott, NPR News.
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1: 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Today on the Brian Lehrer Show, I got the latest on all of the competitive races you'll see on the ballot. 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
19: It's not officially summer yet, but the summer crop of free concerts has already started at Bryant Park. Tonight, it's A World of Percussion Reimagined, a coming together of some of New York's leading drummers in traditions from around the world. So Ciro Batista with samba drumming from Brazil, Sonny Jain and the grooves of Punjabi dance music, Kaoru Watanabe with the thundering drums of Japan, veteran frame drum pioneer Glenn Velez, and others all coming together for a feast of percussion. This Afro-Cuban rumba master, Pedrito Martinez, will be part of the fun as well. That's Pedrito Martinez with Slave to Africa. He's one of the many percussionists joining in the program called World of Percussion Reimagined. It's free tonight at Bryant Park. Details are at newsounds.org.
1: Dangerously hot today. Right now, Little Guyana, Queens is at 74, Lenox Hill in Manhattan, 74, and Longwood, the Bronx, is at 74. We're in the mid-70s right now in Soho with partly sunny skies. Watch out today. Higher air pollution today. A heat advisory till 8 o'clock tonight. Our forecast, a 40% chance of afternoon showers and thunderstorms. Mostly sunny, mid-90s, but feeling like 100 degrees. Let's be careful.

0: Multiple subway delays, alternate side parking in effect. It's Morning Edition on WNYC. I'm Michael Hill. The 69th annual National Puerto Rican Day Parade kicks off this weekend, marching up Fifth Avenue on Sunday. The parade has taken to the streets of New York City since 1958, honoring the contributions of Puerto Ricans across the diaspora. This year, the Grand Marshal will be reggaeton legend Daddy Yankee, whose songs were the soundtrack to a lot of New York City summers back in the day. The Queen of the Parade is actor Dayanara Torres, and King of the Parade is none other than New York-born actor Anthony Ramos. Ramos has starred on stage in the musical Hamilton, on screen in movies like In the Heights, and as Justin LaBoy in the radio classic short musical 21 Chump Street. Anthony Ramos, it is an honor to welcome you to Morning Edition.
1: Thanks so much. Thanks so much for having me.
0: Now, you grew up in Bushwick, went to school in Queens, represented Washington Heights on the screen. You're a New Yorker in the most expansive sense of the word. What does it mean to you to be part of the parade?
1: It's exciting, man. I mean, I think this is a thing that we've been trying to do for the last few years, but I haven't been able to do it because I've been working for the last, you know, four summers, maybe shooting mm-hmm. things, so it just never worked out for the parade, and so I'm so excited that the timing is just perfect, and I'm grateful that it landed on a year that, you know, not only is, you know, it's in the summertime, so we love that, but it's also, you know, a couple weeks after I put out my first song on this next project, and the song is called New York City, and my love for New York City, and, you know, it's amazing to be able to be a part of the parade, to be performing in the parade and with just, you know, all my friends and family there. And that means a lot. Puerto Rican, man. It's a blessing.
0: Yeah, I was about to ask you, did you go to the parade when you were growing up?
1: I did. Especially when I was a kid. Yo, I think I got to find this picture of me and my sister that is of us at the parade. We had these like shirts that looked like they were like, you know, spray painted or of Puerto Rican flag, and it was really cool. I was wearing glasses. I had a fitted cap on, and I gotta find this photo. My mom has
0: styling,
1: it somewhere.
0: Sounds like.
1: Nah, bro. You know what I'm saying? You gotta come to parade. You gotta come correct. You gotta come correct, man. It was good, man. I was you know, we had a good time. But when I was a kid, I don't think I appreciated it as much as I appreciate it now. You know.
0: Why do you appreciate it now?
1: Number one, I think as a kid, I didn't really realize how special it was to be Puerto Rican. You know, mm-hmm. I don't think that I actually grasped how special that is. And then, you know, when I started taking more trips to the island and creating a community there, and now it feels like a second or third home for me, right? Like, and, you know, I go there. And I never want to leave every time I'm there. And I'm always like, dang, I just need to stay here. Forget about it. I just need to get a one-way ticket next time I come here. You know, every time I go there, that's how I feel. And I don't know if I appreciated it like that when I was, you know, 9, 10 years old. You know, you're just thinking about when I can go play, you know, with my Beast Wars action figures, or when can I go, like, play video games again, you know? So it's hot out here. Why are we standing out here, Mom? What, we're just watching floats go by. What is happening? Who are any of these people up there? You know, like, you're just a kid. You're like, I don't, you know. But now, I mean, I love it.
0: And now you're going to be one of those people,
1: right,
0: up there.
1: Some kid is going to be like, who's that guy up there? Why are we standing here? It's so hot. Mom, I don't even speak Spanish. What is happening here?
0: Wait, what do you want? What the people who are watching, just like you used to watch from the sidelines, what do you want people to take away from the National Puerto Rican Day Parade?
1: I mean, it's a day just to celebrate a place that has been through so much and has overcome so much, in a culture and a people that are resilient and strong and continue to thrive in all facets of, you know, scientists and entertainers. I mean, like, it's this little island that pumps out stars and, you know, boxers, athletes, like, you name it, right? Like, and I just think mm-hmm. that it's so special to be able to celebrate this pocket of the earth. I think Puerto Rico's touched, man. I feel like Puerto Rico is just one of those places that has that extra little bit of, you know, sprinkled dust from God, you know, the culture, the food, the all the things about being Puerto Rican that I don't know if I necessarily appreciated when I was a kid. And now, like, I'm just so proud to be Puerto Rican, you know, and to be walking in that parade and doing it with a bunch of my family, a bunch of my friends. It means a lot to me.
0: Now, Anthony, I understand you've been in the recording studio working on your newest single. You mentioned it, A Love Song to New York City, as you describe it. Let's hear a little bit.
1: Okay.

0: Ooh, I love that. Boy, I can see folks dancing in the street on a hot summer day with that
1: Let's
0: one.
1: Let's go.
0: You're going to be performing that song at the parade, I understand?
1: Yeah. I'm performing. That's my new song, man. Performing that at the Puerto Rican Day Parade. Esa es mi cura. It's like New York is my cure, you know? That's what that means, you know? That's how I feel. You know, nobody's done salsa in English for a long time. And, you know, salsa is such a musical. It came from jazz and bomba and plena and sounds from Cuba and came here to New York and then expanded and got commercialized here in New York and through Puerto Rico and beyond. And now is massive in Peru and places like Japan, all around the world. And I think that, you know, it's just really exciting to be able to do this music now with one of the greatest producers of all time, Sergio George, who produced all the salsa hits. I just feel really privileged and grateful. And, you know, that's how I feel about New York, man. New York gives me energy. It gives me life. That's where I'm from.
0: Yeah. I'm going to learn the dance to that one.
1: You feel me? You got to. Come on, Michael. Stop playing with it. Send the video when you do, too. Look, don't play around, bruh. Hit you in them DMs, stalking you for that video.
0: I've been speaking with actor and singer Anthea Ramos, will be the king of the National Puerto Rican Day Parade, kicking off this Sunday. Anthony, thank you so much. What a pleasure talking to you, man.
1: Thank you. Thanks so much for having me. This was a lot of fun.

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3: Good morning. President Trump is facing criticism for staging ultimate fighting and championship fights in a towering arena on the White House lawn. There are concerns it's distracting him from more pressing matters. Also,
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3: I'm Michael Hill. It's Morning Edition from NPR and WNYC. President Trump nominates New York U.S. Attorney Jay Clayton to become the next director of National Intelligence. A daughter remembers her father who was killed in the Pulse nightclub shooting 10 years ago. And a special field day event in Brooklyn helps kids with hearing impairments across New York City. It's Friday, June 12th. The news is next.
5: Live from NPR News in Washington, I'm Corva Coleman. There is a lack of clarity around a potential peace deal with Iran. President Trump said yesterday he was calling off threatened U.S. military strikes against Iran. He then said a deal could happen with Iran in the next few days and even a signing in Europe. But Iran's foreign ministry says no deal has been finalized. President Trump has previously declared the Iran negotiations, quote, boring. NPR's Danielle Kurtzleben says Trump has focused a lot of his energy recently on personal building projects.
6: He's torn down the East Wing to build a ballroom and military complex. He wants to build a massive arch near Arlington National Cemetery and a pedestrian bridge next to the Lincoln Memorial. And he just completed work on the Lincoln Memorial reflecting pool.
5: NPR's Danielle Kurtzleben reporting. Other projects that aren't getting as much attention from the president include ending Russia's war in Ukraine or overhauling the nation's health care system, as he previously discussed. Billionaire Elon Musk's company, SpaceX, has launched the biggest initial public offering in history. The company will open trading today on the Nasdaq Stock Exchange, raising around $75 billion. NPR's John Ruwitch has more.
7: The previous record holder for the biggest IPO was the Saudi oil company Saudi Aramco. It raised nearly $30 billion when it listed in 2019. SpaceX will more than double that with a $75 billion payload. The company has confirmed that it will sell more than 555 million shares at $135 each. SpaceX has big plans for spending the money to grow its rocket, satellite communications, and artificial intelligence businesses. The listing will open SpaceX up to a new level of scrutiny, though, because it'll have to publish quarterly and annual financial reports. Some analysts say investing in SpaceX is a bet on Elon Musk, who will be firmly in control. He is CEO, board chairman, and holds more than 80% of voting power among shareholders. John Ruwitch, NPR News.
5: The U.S. men's national soccer team will play its first game of the FIFA World Cup tonight in Los Angeles. NPR's Becky Sullivan reports from L.A. They will take on Paraguay.
8: U.S. soccer has been planning for this World Cup for a long, long time. After the Americans failed to qualify for the World Cup back in 2018, they cleaned house and a new staff brought in a whole new generation of young players to develop. The 2022 tournament was a first test for the young squad. They reached the round of 16. Now they're older. The core is in their prime and they're playing here at home. Here's midfielder Tyler Adams.
9: This is like, for me, the biggest opportunity to just really grow the game, like to inspire people, to show that American players are at the level of the rest of the world.
8: Paraguay is the first of the team's three group stage matches. Next up will be Australia, then Turkey, then, the team hopes, a run in the knockout round. Becky Sullivan, NPR News, Los Angeles.
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3: on WNYC in New York, mid-70s with some sunshine. It's 4 minutes after 6. Good Friday morning. I'm Michael Hill. The candidates in New York's race for governor are staking out very different positions on vaccines. WNYC's Caroline Lewis reports.
10: Nassau County Executive Bruce Blakeman said in a recent interview posted online that he opposes strict vaccine mandates and supports religious freedom. The Republican candidate also questioned the evidence behind broad vaccine requirements.
11: Medical decisions, important decisions need to be made between the physician and the patient.
10: Blakeman is challenging Governor Kathy Hochul, a Democrat. Hochul has issued executive orders and signed legislation to bolster vaccine access in New York. The two are going head-to-head at a time when some states are battling measles outbreaks and the Trump administration is trying to scale back federal vaccine recommendations.
3: A New York City police officer assigned to Mayor Mamdani's security detail was indicted for attempted murder yesterday. Prosecutors say he shot a man during an off-duty hunt for his own stolen car. WNYC's Charles Lane reports.
12: Prosecutors say Officer Jonathan Baez was searching for his stolen Honda in March when he held one man at gunpoint and fired into a parked car in the Bronx, hitting the passenger in the head. The victim remains on a ventilator. Prosecutors say there is no evidence he was involved in the theft. Baez pleaded not guilty and posted bail. The NYPD has suspended him without pay. His lawyer says Baez is entitled to the presumption of innocence.
3: In other news on this Friday morning, the Mamdani administration is outlining its plans to meet New York State's class size law. The mayor says he's a strong supporter of the law and plans to invest more than $1.5 billion for teachers and space. The law calls for classes of 20 to 25 students, depending on grades. That's down from about 10 kids in some cases. Officials say they plan to hit those targets by hiring teachers, reconfiguring space, and building new classrooms in some cases. The plan does not include limiting enrollment at popular schools. Alternate side parking and the meters are in effect. We've had multiple subway delays and some delays on NJ Transit's Morrison, Essex, Montclair, Booton, and Maine, Bergen County lines. Mid-70s now with partly sunny skies. Very humid. Higher air pollution today, a heat advisory till 8 o'clock. Here's our forecast. A 40% chance of afternoon showers and thunderstorms. Mostly sunny, mid-90s, but watch out. It's going to feel like 100 degrees, and that light wind won't give us much relief. It's going to be dangerous. Be careful.
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15: It's Morning Edition from NPR News. I'm Steve Inskeep.
16: And I'm Leila Fadel. Good morning. President Trump has named Jay Clayton to serve as the next Director of National Intelligence. Clayton is a federal prosecutor who has taken on national security cases. He also previously led the Securities and Exchange Commission. In a few minutes, we'll hear from Senator Chris Coons of Delaware about Clayton's prospects in the Senate. We start with more on Clayton's background.
15: NPR Congress reporter Eric McDaniel is here in the studio to talk us through this here in Studio 31. Eric, thanks for coming by once again.
17: Happy to.
15: You're getting to be a regular here. Appreciate that. Tell us more about Jay Clayton.
17: Well, in addition to being a federal prosecutor, like you mentioned, and former SEC head, Clayton was an accomplished attorney in the private sector. He currently serves as U.S. attorney for the Southern District of New York. And while there, his office has done a couple high-profile things, not least of which is the indictment of former Venezuelan President Nicolas Maduro. Clayton has been confirmed by the Senate before for the SEC, which is a good sign for his ability to be confirmed again. Not to mention his nomination follows up a pick last week by President Trump for an acting DNI, a different guy that went over like a lead balloon in the Capitol.
15: As this is happening, I'm thinking of the nominations for attorney general at the start of the administration. Matt Gaetz was the nominee. Mm-hmm. Congress was horrified. Trump countered with Pam Bondi. Are you saying in the same way that Jay Clayton looks better by comparison?
17: I mean, members of Congress are making the comparison that Clayton seems more qualified, including top Democrats on the intelligence committees. Last week, the president named Bill Pulte to replace the current director of national intelligence, Tulsi Gabbard, on this temporary basis. Pulte's the current director of a federal housing finance agency, but he's best known as the guy who's used mortgage documents to allege that the president's perceived foes have committed fraud. All of them deny wrongdoing.
15: We heard Senator Mark Warner on NPR saying that Pulte was the kind of person who would weaponize intelligence agencies against the public, really.
17: Right. In fact, it led Democrats like Warner to block the extension of a big deal spy tool, Section 702 of the Foreign Intelligence Surveillance Act, according to its parents. It allows the government to collect electronic communications of foreign nationals located outside of the U.S. each year. Think calls, texts, emails. And it's lapsing today in large part because of how mad folks were about the president naming Pulte in this acting capacity. And now with the House on recess for a week, things aren't moving quickly to bring it back.
15: So it would be a while before Jay Clayton is confirmed, which means he can't do the job. Does that mean Bill Pulte, this person lawmakers objected to, will be the acting director for a while?
17: You know, it was unclear for a few hours, but President Trump actually addressed it in the Oval Office yesterday afternoon. He said Pulte would still be there for, quote, a short while, although he didn't say how long. It probably depends on that confirmation timeline.
15: Okay, let's get back to this surveillance tool, this law. How big a deal is it that it's lapsing for the moment?
17: Symbolically, it's a huge deal, but practically, probably not a huge deal. It's bad symbolically because it shows the president is making decisions in a way that make Congress's job really hard. There's no reason he had to announce Pulte as the acting director of national intelligence when he did. He could have waited until this was renewed. He stepped on a rake for no reason, and it ultimately led to FISA expiring. Practically, though, FISA can still be used for many months under existing court authorization. So unless telecom companies stop providing electronic communications to the government, which I think is unlikely but not totally impossible, the government will still be able to use it without issue to keep track of big threats like to the World Cup or America's 250th celebrations.
15: So what's the timeline then for Clayton to get permanently confirmed and for this to be resolved?
17: It's coming up quick next Wednesday. They named the date almost immediately after his nomination.
15: Okay. Congress reporter Eric McDaniel, thanks so much.
17: Thanks so much.
16: Let's hear now what Senator Chris Coons thinks of Trump's new pick. The senator is a Democrat from Delaware who sits on the Foreign Relations Committee. Good morning, Senator, and thanks for being on the program.
18: Good morning, Layla. Great to be on with you again.
16: Do you believe Jay Clayton is qualified to be Director of National Intelligence?
18: Well, I voted against Jay Clayton to lead the SEC back in 2017, and I'm not convinced that he's a better nominee to lead our nation's intelligence apparatus, but he is certainly not as obviously awful as Bill Pulte. As your reporter was just correctly reporting, there was a bipartisan and strong and immediate pushback on having Bill Pulte have control of our nation's 17 other intelligence agencies and be the person responsible for access to all of that information. I'll keep an open mind about Jay Clayton. But what I've heard just in the last few days as I've looked at news accounts of his recent public stances is that he was very positive about President Trump's proposed $1.8 billion weaponization fund, something that had bipartisan opposition that could be used to pay off folks like those rioters at the Capitol on January 6th, since pardoned by Trump, who assaulted police officers.
16: So your concern is over that and not his background in national security? Because he does have experience.
18: He lacks the sort of deep experience and background in intelligence that the statute says the Director of National Intelligence should have.
16: Now, it doesn't define what extensive national security expertise means. Clayton's overseeing the prosecution of Venezuela's Nicolas Maduro and another case involving the commander of a militia backed by Iran. Does that meet the standard for you at all?
18: It doesn't. I was hoping for and expecting the nomination of someone like the deputy director of national intelligence, someone who's actually worked in the field for years, has had a security clearance for a long time, has been involved in intelligence collection and management. Look, this is another example of President Trump using every lever he has to go after perceived enemies and opponents and to advance people who've got that as their principal goal. Todd Blanche is also someone who's just been nominated to be the Attorney General, and his seeming principal qualification has been his willingness to go after the president's enemies rather than using the tools of the Department of Justice to protect and defend the American people.
16: So you'll vote against his confirmation?
18: I will keep an open mind. I don't know everything about Jay Clayton. Mm-hmm. I did work well with him, and he was head of the SEC, although I opposed his nomination. And I listen closely to what Senator Mark Warner says. He's the ranking Democrat on intelligence. But it's a pretty high bar for me to be willing to confirm him.
16: Now, speaking of Senator Mark Warner, he says the administration needs to guarantee that Bill Pulte will not serve as acting DNI before he'd support an extension of the FISA intelligence authorization. And the administration seems to be saying, I mean, the president said he'll be there for a short time. Do you see a way that Congress can reauthorize the part of FISA that sunsets today?
18: We can, if someone other than Bill Pulte is acting DNI, or if someone else is confirmed as DNI. With the House out of session for a week, it won't happen soon. But as your reporter correctly conveyed, it won't have any significant impact on FISA operations in the next few weeks.
16: I want to get to Iran before I let you go. The president called off another wave of strikes. He says the United States has achieved, quote, a great settlement. But we've heard him say a peace deal was close many, many times before. Is there any reason in your mind to think this time is different?
18: No. President Trump has changed the justifications for this war and repeatedly said a peace deal is going to happen tomorrow. It's going to happen today. It's not going to happen at all. I'm going to obliterate Iran. We're going to destroy them. We're going to bomb them. This really undermines President Trump's credibility at home and abroad. And it concerns me deeply that he just doesn't have a clear strategy for getting out of this terrible situation in Iran that he's created.
16: Do you have any sense that your Republican colleagues in the Senate and in the House would take steps to restrain further military action against Iran at this point?
18: Well, the House passed with a bipartisan vote a War Powers Act resolution. And it's my hope that with one more Republican joining us in the Senate, we'll do the same in the Senate.
16: Democratic Senator Chris Coons of Delaware, thank you for your time.
18: Thank you, Layla.
15: The U.S. men's national soccer team begins its World Cup run tonight in Los Angeles against Paraguay. NPR's Becky Sullivan has a preview.
8: It might seem straightforward to guess what will happen tonight. In FIFA's world rankings, the U.S. is 17th. Paraguay is number 41. So the U.S. is the clear favorite. But forward Tim Weah says it's not so simple.
19: We're going to the game with a lot of respect for Paraguay. And we know that they're going to be super, super aggressive, so we're going to have to match that. I mean, we saw that the last time we played them.
8: That last game he's talking about was in November. It was what's called a friendly match, but this one wasn't very friendly. In stoppage time, with Paraguay down 2-1 and racing to even it up, the ball rolled out of bounds and a player from each team tried to grab it. Then neither let go, and soon their teammates came flying in, as heard here on TNT.
20: Things boiling over in stoppage time, and punches being thrown down there.
8: The U.S. won that game in the scorebook, and it won in a different way, too. For years, the character of the U.S. team had been laid back, calm, not aggressive, for better and for worse. Now, here they were, full of fight, as players rushed to back up their teammate, Alex Freeman, who was at the center of the scuffle. 7 months later, Freeman says he's ready for tonight's game to be another battle.
21: We know it's going to be that kind of game, right? So for us, it's to kind of make sure that we don't let our head loose, right? No silly stuff and red cards and yellow cards. So I think for us is to make sure that, you know, we're making the right decisions and just play our game.
8: One of the biggest questions for the U.S. headed into the World Cup has been whether their best defender, the 25-year-old Crystal Palace standout Chris Richards, can play. He hurt his ankle in a game last month and has been on the mend. This week, he's been training with the team, and he's happy with his progress, he said Wednesday.
22: I feel good. I feel really good. No, I'm not the coach, so I can't say if I'm playing on Friday or not, but me personally, I would love to be playing this opening game.
8: The game against Paraguay is the first of three group stage matches for the U.S. Next week, they'll play Australia and then Turkey. Coach Mauricio Pochettino says when it's all over, there will be a simple way to tell whether these games have been a success.
23: For me, successful is win. It's win tomorrow. And win after tomorrow. And win.
8: Three wins would do the trick to advance the U.S. out of the group stage and into the knockout phase of the tournament, but they could still advance with a draw or two, or even a loss. Tonight's game kicks off at 9 p.m. Eastern Time. That's 6 p.m. here in California. Becky Sullivan, NPR News, Los Angeles.
15: USA. This is NPR News. 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

Alternate side parking and the meters are in effect. We're in the mid-70s right now with some clouds out there. Still very humid. Higher air pollution today and a heat advisory till 8 o'clock tonight. The forecast, a 40% chance of afternoon showers and thunderstorms. Mostly sunny, mid-90s, but watch out. Feeling like 100 degrees. Dangerously hot. Let's be careful.

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1: 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I'm Steve Inskeep.
2: And I'm Leila Fadel. New research suggests that the neighborhood a child lives in leaves a lasting imprint on their brain. A large study found that local factors like poverty rates and housing quality were most closely linked to differences in brain development. NPR's John Hamilton reports.
3: A team of scientists looked at data on more than 2,300 children enrolled in a federally funded study known as ABCD for Adolescent Brain Cognition.

0: Alexia Henry. We're calling her dad, Paul. He was killed in the Pulse nightclub shooting 10 years ago today. Her StoryCorps interview is at the Library of Congress.
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2: And this is WNYC. Coming up on 6:30 and news headlines. Multiple subway delays right now. Alternate side parking and the meters are in effect. We're in for a very hot one today. It's going to feel like 100 degrees. Let's be careful. It's 6:30.
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5: Live from NPR News in Washington, I'm Dave Mattingly. A spokesperson for Iran's foreign ministry is denying President Trump's assertion that the U.S. and Iran have reached an agreement to end the war. At the White House yesterday, the president said he expects a signing ceremony to be held within days, perhaps in Europe, as he called off another night of airstrikes against Iran. British contemporary artist David Hockney has died at the age of 88. Pilar Galvan reports.
6: David Hockney grew up in a small English town and honed his craft as a painter in London. As he told NPR in 2016,
7: I do get a deep pleasure from looking. I can look at a little puddle on a road in Yorkshire and just have the rain falling on it and think it's marvelous.
6: But Hockney moved to sunny Southern California and lived there for more than 5 decades. There he could express his queer identity. He painted swimming pools, neon-colored landscapes, and flamboyant portraits. David Hockney also worked in mediums such as montage photography and, more recently, iPad illustration. He captured simple beauty. For NPR News, I'm Pilar Galvan.
5: The U.S. men's team plays its first World Cup soccer match tonight against Paraguay. The tournament got underway yesterday when Mexico beat South Africa 2-0. This is NPR News from Washington.
2: On WNYC in New York, mid-70s, some clouds mostly at 6:32. Good morning. I'm Michael Hill. New York State's budget is bigger than previously thought. WNYC's Jimmy Vielkind explains this one.
8: A new report says the state will spend $277 billion this fiscal year. That's $9 billion more than what Governor Hochul announced in May. Hochul's aides say the higher number was driven by federal money that will help fund health care for immigrants. Officials say federal funding is volatile, so it was initially excluded. Fiscal watchdogs worry about the budget's size and say the public should have more information before it's adopted. Andrew Ryan is president of the Citizens Budget Commission.
9: This is a budget worthy of our state's motto, Excelsior. All budgets go up, but $277 is incredible.
8: The higher spending also means higher budget gaps in future years. Hochul has said her budget includes investments to make New York more affordable.
2: Families are lobbying for universal hearing screenings to return to New York City's public schools. WNYC's Jessica Gould reports.
10: Kim Williams says her daughter Ezra lost her hearing gradually after an ear infection. Her friends noticed she wasn't responding when they called her name. Williams would like to see the city start testing all students for hearing issues again.
11: I think it gives you another line of defense, right? It's another way of catching hearing loss, and it'd be great to have it back.
10: All of New York's other school districts are required to do hearing tests for students, but the city got an exception in 2009 after it emerged the tests weren't being done properly. Officials say kids still have to get checked at the doctor and at special education evaluations, but a deaf student has gathered hundreds of signatures from families to bring the tests back.
2: We have delays on Uptown 1, 2, and 3 trains, plus downtown E and F trains. Metro North reports this morning that inbound Hudson Line trains are running 15 minutes behind schedule. The roads, though, are all clear so far at this hour. A reminder, alternate side parking and the meters are in effect on this Friday, June 12th. Mid-70s, mostly cloudy out there, very humid still. Higher air pollution today, heat advisory till 8 o'clock. A 40% chance of afternoon showers and thunderstorms. Mostly sunny, mid-90s, but feeling like 100 degrees. Not much relief today with that light wind. This is WNYC.
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13: It's Morning Edition from NPR News. I'm Leila Fadel.
0: And I'm Steve Inskeep. On Sunday, the UFC will hold 7 fights on the White House lawn. It is billed as a celebration of America's 250th birthday. Sunday also happens to be Flag Day and President Trump's 80th birthday.
13: Trump has been preparing for the fights and other projects in a politically weak moment. The war in Iran is dragging on, though he says yet again that a peace agreement is coming soon. Inflation is over 4%, and his approval ratings are the lowest they've ever been.
0: NPR's Daniel Kurtzleben has been trying to assess what is on the president's mind based on his words. Daniel, good morning.
14: Good morning.
0: Okay, what's the president excited about?
14: Well, he's certainly excited about this fight, as well as the other events that are planned for America's 250th. There's also going to be a rally on the Mall where Trump will speak, and an IndyCar race on the streets of D.C. And then there are his building projects, which he's certainly excited about. He's torn down the East Wing to build a ballroom and military complex. He wants to build a massive arch near Arlington National Cemetery and a pedestrian bridge next to the Lincoln Memorial. And he just completed work on the Lincoln Memorial reflecting pool. And you just get the sense that all of that is what excites Trump right now. At all these events, whether he's signing a bill, talking about coal power, or even at a farmer's roundtable in Wisconsin, he just can't seem to help himself. He goes on these long tangents about these projects. But also, the time he's devoting to these things is especially striking when you think about how, amid all of this, he declared the Iran negotiations boring. Or you think about the priorities that have fallen off the radar. He had vowed to end the Russian war in Ukraine. He had pushed a healthcare overhaul. Those things have pretty much gone quiet.
0: How unusual is it for a president to have so many, I guess you'd call them, side projects?
14: Taken together, very, is what a Princeton political historian, Julian Zelzer, told me. Now, the White House has said there's precedent for a lot of what he's doing, like holding public sporting events on the White House lawn, or President Theodore Roosevelt holding and even participating in boxing matches at the White House. However, here's what Zelzer had to say about this weekend's fights.
15: In addition to just how big it is and how much space it's literally and symbolically taking in his presidency at a moment where the nation's in the middle of a war, it also raises all these conflict of interest questions, which are also different than having a boxing match in the White House.
14: In fact, a watchdog group filed a lawsuit just last week aiming to stop this weekend's fights, noting how much UFC could profit off of it and also pointing out that Trump owns stock in the company that owns the UFC. Now, when I asked the White House about this, spokesperson Davis Engel insisted there's no conflict of interest. And he said the president's assets are in a trust run by his children.
0: Okay, so this appears to be a for-profit event. With that said, wouldn't you expect the president to try to put on some kind of show for the 250th?
14: Sure, though you can see sharp contrasts when you look back to, for example, the bicentennial in 1976. Back then, President Ford did this big tour of historic sites, including this sweeping speech at Philadelphia's Independence Hall.
16: The United States today remains the most successful realization of humanity's universal hope. The world may or may not follow, but we leave because our whole history says we must.
14: It's a real contrast to a cage fight, but it also raises the question of how ultimate fighting connects to American history, whether that matters. And it's also just a pretty incredible illustration of Trump's effect on politics.
0: NPR's Danielle Kurtzleben. Have a nice weekend.
14: You too.
13: For more on what President Trump is focusing his attention on, we're joined by Todd Belt. He's the director of the Political Management Program at George Washington University, where he studies mass media, public opinion, and the presidency. Good morning and welcome to the program.
17: Great to be with you, Layla. Thanks for having me on.
13: So we just heard about how much time Trump is devoting to these building projects, how he goes on tangents talking about them at completely unrelated events. Do you see a strategy behind this?
17: Oh, absolutely. We have data and some academic scholarship that shows that when there is bad news about Donald Trump on Fox News, which is where he gets his news, then we see an increase in the amount of social media posting that he does, and also a variation in the amount of topics that he is pushing out there. So the correlation shows that there's definitely something there, but of course that's not enough to prove that he's doing it intentionally. We have to look at the pattern and practice and his own statements, and those very clearly show that this is intentional.
13: So if it's about distraction, is it working, flooding the news cycle with comments and social media posts?
17: It does seem to work. Some studies have shown that when Donald Trump starts pushing other ideas and other policies that he talks about in his social media posts into the greater media ecosphere, then you see less commentary on the actual initial type of bad news that he was responding to.
13: Do Americans care, though, about a ballroom, the building of an arch, a UFC fight that seems to be for profit when the economy's doing badly, when the U.S. started a war it can't seem to get out of?
17: Absolutely not. And although we see, you know, that Donald Trump has, as we say, a high floor with a lot of people that will just never break with him in terms of his public approval ratings, there are some that are starting to, some of the America Firsters who say that all this distraction is getting away from the attention on the economy. And in our GW Politics poll, we found that's what actually vaulted him into office in 2024. And he's really neglecting that and looking at all these international affairs and the ballroom, as you mentioned, and other things really seems like a big distraction from the thing that a lot of people elected him to do, which is fix the economy.
13: The president also makes a lot of abrupt pivots, as he did on Thursday when he posted that the U.S. will attack Iran, quote, very hard tonight. Just a few hours later, he announced on Truth Social that a peace deal with Iran is imminent, something he said repeatedly and hasn't come to fruition. So it can feel like whiplash. How should we understand these swings?
17: Absolutely, it feels like whiplash. And, you know, he made that statement before the markets opened and they rallied again. And he's been doing that for 8 weeks now. And this is just his strategy of throwing everything at it. And this goes back to his days in as a real estate magnate. He said in The Art of the Deal that if you're a little different or outrageous and the things you do are controversial, the press is going to write about you. And he followed that pattern of all press is good press, the sort of the old Hollywood statement about, you know, trying to generate any sort of press to create a larger than life persona. And he did this in 2016. I mean, he's credited for about $2.4 billion worth of free media because of his tweets back then. He knows that this is going to work for him. And he said, even to William Barr, that a good tweet has just the right amount of crazy. So throwing a lot of outrageous statements out there and keeping people off balance is a tactic that has worked for him in the past. And so it's obvious that he's going to continue with it.
13: Todd Belt directs the Political Management Program at the George Washington University. Thank you for your time.
17: Great to be on. Thanks for having me.

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2: It's Morning Edition on WNYC. I'm Michael Hill. This goes in a category of you thought you've heard it all. The Knicks are one win away from a championship, and New Yorkers are showing they'll go just about anywhere to watch the Knicks play in the finals. Bodegas, street corners, and of course, every type of bar. But for Wednesday's historic comeback game, some fans got to watch the game from a pretty unconventional place, a funeral home. WNYC's Brittany Krigstein reports.
3: I'm here because this, like, New York's just coming together for the Knicks, and this is so representative. Like, I feel like this was where I would find community really coming together to watch the game.
4: Yeah, it's a little bit morose, obviously. I mean, it's a nice venue, but it's better to be here as a viewer than a client, right?
5: David Ocean and Daniel Dolgesser were two of about 100 people who came to Sparrow Funeral Home in Greenpoint to watch Game 4. But this wasn't about throwing Spurs jerseys into caskets or anything macabre like that. The idea to host the watch party came to owner Erica Hill after watching Knicks star Karl Anthony Towns talk about his late mother. She wanted to create a space for other grieving people to honor lost loved ones, maybe even the person who would normally have been watching the game with them.
6: And so to see Kat talk about his mom on national TV in the middle of the series, it's like, hey, if he can do it, I can do it too.
5: She thought only a handful of people would come, but the event went viral on social media. Suddenly, Hill had more RSVPs than some of her biggest funerals. She bought Knicks-colored snacks and bottles of wine, and people rolled in. Robin Silver is a death doula who sometimes works at Sparrow. She wanted to come just out of curiosity about who other attendees would be.
7: How many people are, like, sports people who are, like, a little bit spooky versus spooky people who are, like, bandwagon sports fans, which is totally what I am. I mean, this space is so amazing. And, you know, if things go wrong, there's, like, space for grief.
5: Those who were mourning could write the names of lost loved ones on a poster board in the entryway. The names were read aloud at halftime. Hill says the event was a one-time thing. For now.
6: So somebody asked me, like, are you going to do it again on Saturday? I was like, no, we have a funeral on Saturday.
5: As fans watched the Knicks come back from the dead in the game's second half, some certainly felt some divine intervention. Brittany Krigstein, WNYC News.
2: A special field day event in Brooklyn is connecting students with hearing impairment to other kids with similar challenges. WNYC's Jessica Gould explains.
8: At Prospect Park in Brooklyn, kids are kicking around soccer balls, playing catch, and making slime. It's similar to other field days across the city this June, with one key difference. All the kids at this gathering are hearing impaired. Mila Seifert is 7. She has a cochlear implant and uses a special device that connects to a mic worn by her teacher. She's the only hearing impaired student in her class.
9: Sometimes they ask me, how was I born like that? But I just say that's just how I was born.
8: That's why Mark Miller helped launch this event a few years ago. He's also hearing impaired and remembers how isolating it can be. Now he's a hearing teacher who goes school to school supporting students both academically and socially. Sometimes that means setting up a new device or just helping kids gain the confidence to ask teachers or friends to repeat themselves.
10: Students kind of have that. They're the only kid in their school, the only kid in their grade, whatever, and they never meet anybody else who's hard of hearing. And so this was a way of bringing all those students together.
8: Other boroughs host similar events. Miller says students leave with new friends and play dates, while parents are able to connect and share resources.
10: It has been magic.
8: There are thousands of deaf or hearing-impaired students in the city's public schools, some in regular classes, specialized classrooms, or specific schools. Some parents and students are calling on the school system to revive universal hearing screenings so even more students can be identified and get the support they need. Jessica Gould, WNYC News.
2: 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She says you can find shelling peas, snow peas, and sugar snap peas in abundance right now.
0: Snow peas have been consumed in China for thousands of years. They're one of the oldest peas. They are a flat pod with these tiny immature peas on the inside. They're really delicious either raw or cooked. You just snap the ends off both sides. They can be found in a few different colors, which is always fun. Green being the most classic, but you can also find yellow and purple snow peas at the green market. Shelling peas are another popular variety of peas. So to enjoy, you want to pull the stem and pop the peas out of the shell. If you have kids that want to help out with dinner, put them on shelling duty. Those peas are so sweet and delicious, and getting them fresh this time of year is such a treat. I love just giving them a quick blanch in some salty water and then sauteing them with some butter and topping them off with a bunch of mint and dill. Fresh peas go hand in hand with fresh herbs, so combine the two and make a delicious side dish. One really fun thing to do is make sort of like a pea pesto or pea puree. Shell those peas and then blanch them and blend them up with some olive oil, parmesan, a little bit of garlic. Toss them with some noodles or put it on toast. Perhaps the doll of the pea family are the sugar snap peas. Sugar snap peas have not been around that long. They were developed by a seed breeder in Idaho in 1979, and he crossed the snow pea with the garden pea and kind of took the best of both worlds. So you have the edible pod of the snow pea and then the peas of the garden pea all in one. They also are really great in a salad. You can sort of slice them on the bias and then toss them with some rice wine vinegar, a little bit of salt, pepper, spring onion. We have garlic scapes at market now. You can thinly slice those and toss them into the mix for a bright sugar snap pea salad.
2: 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Right now, at market, she says, sugar snap peas are going for about $10 a pound.
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2: Broad Street-bound J trains are running with delays this morning. The shuttle going back and forth across Manhattan, that's running with delays both ways as well. Alternate side parking and the meters are in effect. Low 70s now, mostly cloudy and humid. Higher air pollution today and a heat advisory till 8 o'clock. Tonight, mostly sunny, mid-90s, but feeling like 100 degrees. This is WNYC in New York. We'll have a light wind, but don't expect that's going to cool us off much at all. Your weekend forecast to come.
16: 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From Marketplace in New York, I'm Kimberly Adams. SpaceX makes its market debut today. The company says it has raised the $75 billion it was seeking. It's a record-breaking initial public offering, valuing SpaceX at $1.77 trillion. CEO Elon Musk, who will retain voting control, is poised to become the world's first trillionaire. The stock will debut with a number of unknowns, though, and Marketplace's Nova Safo is here to break those down for us. Good morning, Nova.
17: Good morning, Kimberly.
16: Let's start with the biggest unknown. Is the stock actually worth what the company says it's worth?
17: Yeah, and SpaceX says it's worth $135 per share, and it confirmed it got that price at public offering. That's how it raised $75 billion. And here's the issue. The company sidestepped the typical IPO process where it makes the case to investors about what its valuation should be. Instead, SpaceX went directly and just said, take it or leave it, $135. So considering the company is currently losing money, is it really worth more right now than, say, JP Morgan Chase, for example? Well, we're going to find out that in real time because the company's assertions didn't get tested in the IPO process.
16: There's also the unknown of how retail investors will affect the stock. Can you explain that?
17: Yeah, retail investors, meaning individuals, can buy the stock before it's public. This typically is limited to about 10% of shares being issued. SpaceX, though, set aside a lot more, reportedly 30%. Here's the thing, though. Retail investors can be quick to buy and sell, so we'll see that get tested in the next few days in the form of whether it's going to cause more volatility than you typically see.
16: Marketplace's Nova Safo. Thank you, Nova.
17: You're welcome.
16: Let's do the numbers. The FTSE in London is up 0.5%. Dow, S&P, and NASDAQ futures are up in the 3 to 0.5% range, with the Dow future up 270 points. The 10-year Treasury yield is down at 4.46%.
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16: For the challenges facing rural healthcare, there are big structural solutions, federal and state policy, as well as industry networks and initiatives. But in many parts of rural America, those solutions are lacking. And more communities are facing hospital closures or reductions in the types of care available. So what do you do if you live far from an emergency room? What agency do you have over getting the health care you need? I pose this question to Dr. LaWanda Grisette, Chief of Cardiology at University of South Alabama Health in Mobile.
19: For someone who has a chronic condition, would be helpful to try to game plan. If I had to go somewhere, where would I go?
16: Mm-hmm.
19: And try to arrange to have a visit at that place and establish a care relationship with that place that you might end up going if you got into trouble.
16: Mm-hmm.
19: So that there is some records and there's some physician or nurse practitioner or physician's assistant who knows you.
16: Oh, this makes a lot of sense. So, for example, if you know you have diabetes or high blood pressure,
19: yes,
16: you go in advance to the closest hospital to you and just say, hey, here are my medical records, just in case I get brought here in an emergency.
19: Yeah, and try to have a relationship there. Have a visit. Have a visit. If you have diabetes, and see a primary care doctor or an endocrinologist. If you have asthma, COPD, see a pulmonologist. You have heart disease, see a cardiologist or a primary care, so that you are somehow known to that system.
16: You mentioned that you're seeing people make really challenging choices around health insurance and health care. It's been going up for everybody, people on the exchanges, people off the exchanges. Can you talk a little bit more about what you've seen in that regard?
19: A lot of times in medicine, we talk about compliance, how often patients do what we say and follow through with our recommendations, prescriptions, and so forth. And I'm seeing more patients that are having issues with compliance that are financial.
16: Mm.
19: So, you know, sort of in the past, it might have been, well, I couldn't tolerate that medication, or sometimes I didn't think I needed it. And I'm seeing more non-compliance because, well, I went to the pharmacy and they told me how much it was and I really couldn't afford that. Or I am planning to get that, but I have to borrow some money first to get it, and this someone's going to help me.
20: We just heard about another 7 million people dropping their ACA coverage. A lot of people are about to lose Medicaid because of new work requirements and other things. So what does that look like?
19: I think that healthcare has been stressed and stretched for a while now. I think the COVID pandemic was a huge stressor. This is going to be another huge stressor that I feel we're probably even less prepared for. I mean, you know, sort of the wave of underinsurance. I think it looks like a lot of people with chronic diseases showing up to the few hospitals that have emergency rooms, and those emergency rooms being overwhelmed.
20: That was Dr. LaWanda Grisette, Chief of Cardiology at University of South Alabama Health. We also spoke with two administrators there about how they're preparing for the effects of healthcare changes stemming from the GOP tax and spending law passed last year. The Marketplace Morning Report podcast feed will have that if you miss it on air, and all of our reporting from Alabama is online at marketplace.org. In New York, I'm Kimberly Adams with the Marketplace Morning Report. 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
2: Good morning. With President Trump's border czar threatening to surge in immigration officers to New York, Governor Kathy Hochul says the state is ready.
24: Whether or not there's an actual surge, or as he's saying, it's going to be more strategic, we don't really know.
2: I'm Michael Hill. It's Morning Edition from NPR and WNYC in New York. President Trump moves to eliminate U.S. Forest Service wildfire and smoke research. This as the American West faces a dangerous summer fire season. Pope Leo XIV issues a forceful defense of migrants, and you got to hear a conversation with actor Anthony Ramos. He's going to preview Sunday's Puerto Rican Day Parade. It's Friday, June 12th. The news is next.
25: Live from NPR News in Washington, I'm Corva Coleman. President Trump has nominated federal prosecutor Jay Clayton to serve as the next director of national intelligence. If confirmed, that would limit the time that incoming acting director Bill Pulte could lead the agency. Pulte has no intelligence background and drew bipartisan opposition. NPR's Eric McDaniel says Jay Clayton does have an intelligence background and was the former head of the Securities and Exchange Commission.
26: He currently serves as U.S. Attorney for the Southern District of New York, and while there, his office has done a couple high-profile things, not least of which is the indictment of former Venezuelan President Nicolas Maduro. Clayton has been confirmed by the Senate before for the SEC, which is a good sign for his ability to be confirmed again.
25: NPR's Eric McDaniel reporting. The Food and Drug Administration is taking a step to respond to the current outbreak of New World screwworm. The FDA has authorized the use of a generic flea medicine to treat screwworm cases in cats and dogs. NPR's Sydney Lupkin reports.
1: New World screwworms are flies that lay eggs in living mammals, usually cattle. If left untreated, screwworm maggots can cause secondary infections and other deadly damage. A U.S. screwworm outbreak began earlier this month with an infected calf in Texas. There are now 6 cases total, according to the Department of Agriculture. The USDA also confirmed the parasite in a dog in New Mexico on Monday. The FDA has authorized generic nitinpyrim tablets for emergency use in dogs, puppies, cats, and kittens. The tablets are available over the counter, but veterinarians may still need to physically remove remaining screwworm larvae. Although screwworms mostly affect livestock, in rare cases they can infest humans and pets. Sydney Lupkin, NPR News.
25: Veterans groups are protesting a proposal to cut back on VA disability benefits for certain conditions. NPR's Quill Lawrence reports the Trump administration says the cuts would save the VA $57 billion over a decade.
3: There's bipartisan support for a bill to allow disabled veterans to also collect military retirement pay. That's called the Richard Starr Act, and it's been stalled in Congress for 5 years, in part because budget hawks opposed the cost. But Republicans surprised Democrats and veterans groups when they proposed to pay for it by reducing the disability rates for vets in the future who have 2 very common ailments. Those are tinnitus and sleep apnea. Both conditions are often linked to combat and exposure to toxins at war. Democrats say any offset should come not from the VA budget, but the Pentagon. The VFW says in a statement, quote, "A grateful nation pays its debts to veterans. It does not send them an invoice." Quill Lawrence, NPR News.
25: Contemporary artist David Hockney has died at the age of 88, according to his publicist. Hockney, who was born in the UK, painted colorful views of California that led some to call him an icon. His pool scenes gained him much admiration. This is NPR.
2: And this is WNYC in New York, mid-70s and partly sunny now. It's 7:04. Good morning. I'm Michael Hill. As the Trump administration weighs another immigration crackdown, Governor Kathy Hochul is asking them to be mindful of the World Cup. WNYC's John Campbell reports.
4: Trump's border czar, Tom Homan, says he plans on sending additional immigration officers to New York City. That's because Governor Hochul signed a bill banning local police from entering cooperation agreements with ICE. The governor says that would be a mistake during the World Cup soccer tournament, which is bringing an influx of tourists to the New York City area.
24: And they should see the state and the country that they think about as being a place where immigrants can come and are being welcomed and celebrated, not arrested in the streets.
4: Homan says he needs more boots on the ground if local cops can't cooperate. But Hochul says that doesn't add up. The NYPD didn't have a deal with ICE to begin with.
2: A federal judge is clearing former New York City comptroller Brad Lander of charges he blocked an elevator at an immigration detention center last year. WNYC's Walter Withman reports the acquittal comes as Lander challenges Dan Goldman to represent Lower Manhattan in Congress.
5: Prosecutors said Lander unreasonably obstructed the usual use of an elevator at 26 Federal Plaza during a protest in September. Lander could have had the charge dismissed, but instead opted for trial. The judge said the government failed to prove Lander actually obstructed anything. Lander said he would continue his advocacy at the Federal Plaza Detention Center.
6: What I got here is what the rule of law is supposed to look like. And what is happening in those buildings is a perversion of the rule of law. It is a violation of the rule of law.
5: Goldman says Lander used his trial as a fundraising ploy.
2: The New York Knicks are 1 win away from an NBA championship. The series shifts back to San Antonio for Game 5 tomorrow night. The Knicks lead the series 3-1 in the best-of-7 series. New York shocked the sports world on Wednesday night when they won on a last-second tip-in after trailing by 29 points. If they lose, though, the series returns to the Garden on Tuesday, the same day of an afternoon World Cup match at MetLife Stadium. Right now, we're looking at your commute. Downtown 2 and 5 trains running with delays. Alternate side parking and the meters are in effect. The UV index is high today, especially between 11 this morning and 3 this afternoon. If you need to be outside during midday hours, try to stay in the shade and cover up. Mid-70s now, partly sunny, still humid. 40% chance of showers today and thunderstorms, feeling like 100 degrees.
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8: It's Morning Edition from NPR News. I'm Leila Fadel.
9: And I'm Steve Inskeep. Judging by his words, President Trump shifted from one reality to another in the course of a day.
8: The president said Thursday morning that the U.S. was planning new strikes on Iran. By the afternoon, the president talked of a peace deal already agreed to that could be signed, quote, soon. There's no confirmation that either of the president's contradictory claims were true. Iran says it has not agreed yet. This is the latest of the president's many sudden shifts on Iran, which again moved the stock market.
9: NPR international correspondent Aya Batraoui has been trying to sort out what, if anything, is really happening. Aya, good morning.
10: Good morning, Steve.
9: Or I should say good afternoon in the Middle East where you are.
10: Yes.
9: Setting aside the president's words, what has actually happened in the war this week?
10: It's been a week of whiplash attacks that threaten to unravel the entire ceasefire. And that's because this is a tenuous ceasefire that's neither a full peace nor a full-blown war, and it can quickly spiral. You know, after Israel bombed Lebanon's capital, Beirut, on Sunday, we saw Iran firing missiles at Israel in defense of the Iran-backed Hezbollah. Then Israel bombed Iran, and even Yemen's Houthis started launching missiles at Israel. And then Iran downed an American helicopter on Monday as the U.S. is trying to move ships through the Strait of Hormuz. And twice the U.S. attacked Iranian military sites this week in Iran, including hitting water reservoirs that thousands of people in Iran rely on for drinking water. We also saw the U.S. disabling three ships heading to Iranian ports as part of a naval blockade on Iran. But Stephen, one of those attacks, three Indian sailors were killed. And throughout all of this, Iran is attacking U.S. bases in Kuwait, Bahrain, and Jordan.
9: Wow, pretty violent week. But the president is now making this statement. He has said multiple times that peace is at hand. What is he saying this time?
10: He's basically calling it a done deal now. Here's what he told reporters at the White House yesterday about Iran.
11: And they've all approved the deal. Everybody's approved the deal. Now we'll get it finished up, and hopefully that'll be done.
10: So, Steve, while he's saying everyone has approved the deal, he's leaving out a clear timeline for when that can happen. He says it could happen in the next few days with the two sides signing a deal in Europe. But Iran says it's not yet done. Iran's foreign ministry says a deal has not been finalized. And Iranian media say that 2 weeks ago, there was almost a deal in place, but they say Trump added new demands. But what we know is Trump does want this war to end. This war is unpopular among Americans. This week, inflation hiked past 4% in the U.S. That's the highest in several years with gas prices up. So Trump's singular focus now is on getting the Strait of Hormuz open again. And any deal that extends the ceasefire so both sides can lift their blockades in the Gulf won't include nuclear talks. That'll come later. But for that oil to flow through the Strait again, you know, Iran has its demands. They continue to demand an end to Israel's war in Lebanon, which Israel so far isn't willing to do. They want assurances that they won't be bombed again, and they want the U.S. to unfreeze billions of their dollars.
9: You're telling us all this, of course, from Dubai in the United Arab Emirates. What do some of Iran's neighbors, like the one you're in, think of all this?
10: Well, Qatar, for example, has been taking on a bigger role in mediating. This week, Qatari officials were in Iran, and yesterday, Trump and Qatar's emir held a call in which messages from Iran were exchanged, and it's possible that is why Trump called off more attacks. But the United Arab Emirates, where I am, Steve, has also shifted its tone from being hawkish on Iran to aligning more with other countries in the region about ending this war. So this really leaves Israel as the only country railing against a diplomatic track. We've seen how that's led to heated conversations between Trump and Israel's prime minister, and both men face elections this year in which this war is playing a big part.
9: NPR international correspondent Aya Batraoui in Dubai, thanks so much.
10: Thanks, Steve.
8: Let's bring Aaron David Miller into the conversation. He served as a negotiator and advisor on the Middle East for the State Department under both Democratic and Republican presidents. He's now a senior fellow at the Carnegie Endowment for International Peace. Good morning and welcome back to the program.
13: Morning, Leila. Great to be here with you.
8: In the span of just a few hours, President Trump went from threatening Iran with more attacks and the seizure of Khark Island to announcing a, quote, great settlement of the war. He even said, quote, we ended the war with Iran. Could a dramatic shift, like the president describes, really have happened this quickly?
13: No, and we've been here before. There's a bit of wash, rinse, and repeat here. I think by CNN's count, this is the 39th time the president, including yesterday, 39th time the president has basically put out a statement indicating we're on the cusp of an actual deal. I think it's reasonable to assume, and it is an assumption, that we are closer than ever, but ever actually has been extremely difficult to define when you're talking about Donald Trump and U.S.-Iranian negotiations.
8: Can Americans, U.S. allies, and foes like Iran believe the United States when the president is constantly changing the narrative so dramatically from threats of all that war to close to peace?
13: It's hard. We've undermined our credibility, I think, by wandering all over the parking lot. That's what happens in a war of choice when in essence, you don't define your objectives and you overestimate your own capacities and underestimate the capacity of the adversary. As you suggested, we have no formal confirmation from the Iranians, and I suspect that they'll want to put some distance between the recent military action that the U.S. undertook to suggest that they're not coming to the table to sign any sort of agreement under pressure.
8: Prior to Thursday's announcement of a potential deal, negotiations stalled. And as we heard from our correspondent, Aya Petraoui, there was a lot of violence up until today. What does that suggest to you about what might have happened, is still happening at the negotiating table?
13: I mean, I think you've got two parties. And the Iranians, I think, their pain threshold is a bit higher. They think they're winning. I don't think they're delusional. It's a brutal, repressive, authoritarian regime, but I think it's taken advantage of this war of choice to weaponize geography and directly challenge the United States, which is new. The late departed Supreme Leader Ali Khamenei would have been very cautious, very risk averse in terms of challenging the U.S. And the Iranians have done that. The question is whether they've reached the conclusion that they squeezed enough out of the United States in order to agree to this memorandum of understanding, which I hope isn't going to turn into a memorandum of misunderstanding.
8: I mean, so far, we haven't heard from the Iranians that they've actually agreed to this deal. Both Iran and the U.S. have claimed to have the upper hand with control of the Strait of Hormuz, that key waterway. Who do you think is really in control, and could that change in the next few days?
13: Look, the Iranians have weaponized geography. Their nuclear program, they want to become a nuclear latent weapon state. That is, they have all the elements that is required to produce a weapon, the fissile material, weapon, a miniaturization of the warhead, the computer modeling, the delivery system, without perhaps making a decision to actually acquire a weapon. But their new nuke, so to speak, is Straits. And I think the Straits will, in fact, open, but we're going to live, I think, from here on in with the ever-present reality that whenever something goes wrong or whenever the Iranians want anything, they can constrain shipping there.
8: Hmm. You mentioned earlier that this leadership in Iran is directly challenging the United States. I mean, what do we know about Iran's leadership at this point and their willingness to embrace U.S. terms for a deal?
13: You know, I have to be honest here. I'm not an Iranian expert. I don't play one on television. I think there's a degree of opacity here with respect to what we really know about who's making the decisions and how they're being made. I think it's quite clear that Mujtaba al-Khamenei, the late leader's son, is involved in this process. They're invoking his name. He was apparently injured. How long it's going to take him, or whether or not he'll ever emerge with the influence that his father had, is unclear. The Islamic Revolutionary Guard Corps, the Basiji commanders, the security intel guys, I think it's safe to say that they are making the decisions. And as someone said, we've gone from divine power in Iran to hard power. And these guys basically have now survived the onslaught of the United States, the world's most formidable military power, and the region's most formidable military power, Israel. And in a way, they've called our bluff and gotten through this. They're going to emerge emboldened, weakened in certain respects, but emboldened and capable of projecting their power.
8: And really quickly, I mean, even if there is a memorandum of understanding, the Iran nuclear deal took years to negotiate. Do you see this playing out over the course of months or years?
13: Weeks and months. And these negotiations are going to represent the combination of root canal operations and migraine headaches. They are going to be incredibly painful if, in fact, they continue.
8: Aaron David Miller is a longtime diplomat who's now with the Carnegie Endowment for International Peace. Thank you again for your time.
13: Thanks, Lila.
9: Pope Leo is finishing a visit to Spain by focusing on refugees. He told those gathered on the island of Gran Canaria that the gospel demands the world must act. NPR religion correspondent Jason DeRose reports.
12: Pope Leo's visit to Spain's Gran Canaria highlights a theme of his ministry, the care Christians are called to extend to migrants in need. In this case, people fleeing famine, war, and abuse. The Pope spoke at a port where refugees arrive from Africa, notorious for its squalid conditions, known as the Dock of Shame.
14: Aquí hay personas recuperadas del mar.
12: Speaking in Spanish, Leo said, here there are people rescued from the sea and lifeless bodies recovered from the waters. He went on to say the church cannot ignore any place where hunger, thirst, violence, fear, or exile continue to wound human dignity.
14: También hoy existen monstruos que
12: Leo told those gathered that today monsters lurk in the waters. Mafias of human traffickers who enslave women and children, and the monster of indifference, those who allow the poor to be swallowed by exploitation. Rebuking hardline immigration policies of many governments worldwide, he called on civil authorities to respect human dignity, saying it's not enough to just reinforce borders. He said humanity shouldn't grow accustomed to counting the dead and that human dignity has no passport.
14: Cada barca que llega no trae solo migrantes.
12: Pope Leo challenged those gathered on Gran Canary and those listening around the world to regard every refugee boat that arrives as bringing more than just migrants. They bring a question, he said. What kind of world have we built if so many must risk death in search of life?
14: Para buscar vida.
12: Jason DeRose, NPR News.

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1: Alternate side parking and the meters are in effect. We're in the mid-70s right now with some clouds out there. Still very humid. Higher air pollution today and a heat advisory till 8 o'clock tonight. The forecast, a 40% chance of afternoon showers and thunderstorms. Mostly sunny, mid-90s, but watch out. Feeling like 100 degrees. Dangerously hot. Let's be careful.
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1: It's Morning Edition on WNYC. I'm Michael Hill. The 69th annual National Puerto Rican Day Parade kicks off this weekend, marching up Fifth Avenue on Sunday. The parade has taken to the streets of New York City since 1958, honoring the contributions of Puerto Ricans across the diaspora. This year, the Grand Marshal will be reggaeton legend Daddy Yankee, whose songs were the soundtrack to a lot of New York City summers back in the day. The Queen of the Parade is actor Dayanara Torres, and King of the Parade is none other than New York-born actor Anthony Ramos. Ramos has starred on stage in the musical Hamilton, on screen in movies like In the Heights, and as Justin LaBoy in the radio classic short musical 21 Chump Street. Anthony Ramos, it is an honor to welcome you to Morning Edition.
8: Thanks so much. Thanks so much for having me.
1: Now, you grew up in Bushwick, went to school in Queens, represented Washington Heights on the screen. You're a New Yorker in the most expansive sense of the word. What does it mean to you to be part of the parade?
8: It's exciting, man. I mean, I think this is a thing that we've been trying to do for the last few years, but I haven't been able to do it because I've been working for the last, you know, four summers maybe shooting mm-hmm. things, so it just never worked out for the parade, and so I'm so excited that the timing is just perfect, and I'm grateful that it landed on a year that

0: is of us at the parade. We had these like shirts that looked like they were like, you know, spray painted or of Puerto Rican flag, and it was really cool. I was wearing glasses. I had a fitted cap on, and I gotta find this photo. My mom
1: you were
0: has
1: styling,
0: it somewhere.
1: Sounds like.
0: Nah, bro. You know what I'm saying? You gotta come to parade. You gotta come correct. You gotta come correct. But it was good, man. I was you know, we had a good time. But when I was a kid, I don't think I appreciated it as much as I appreciate it now, you know?
2: Why do you appreciate it now?
0: Number one, I think as a kid, I didn't really realize how special it was to be Puerto Rican. You know, I don't think that I actually grasped how special that is. And then, you know, when I started taking more trips to the island and creating a community there, and now it feels like a second or third home for me, right? Like, and, you know, I go there and I never want to leave every time I'm there. And I'm always like, dang, I just need to stay here. Forget about it. I just need to get a one-way ticket next time I come here. You know, every time I go there, that's how I feel. And I don't know if I appreciated it like that when I was, you know, 9, 10 years old. You know, you're just thinking about when I can go play, you know, with my Beast Wars action figures, or when can I go like play video games again, you know? So it's hot out here. Why are we standing out here, Mom? We're just watching floats go by. What is happening? Who are any of these people up there? You know, like, you're just a kid. You're like, I don't, you know, but now, I mean, I love it.
2: And now you're going to be one of those people
0: up
2: there.
0: Right, some kid is going to be like, who's that guy up there? Why are we standing here? It's so hot. Mom, I don't even speak Spanish. What is happening here?
2: Wait, what do you want? What the people who are watching, just like you used to watch from the sidelines, what do you want people to take away from the National Puerto Rican Day Parade?
0: I mean, it's a day just to celebrate a place that has been through so much and has overcome so much, in a culture and a people that are resilient and strong and continue to thrive in all facets of, you know, scientists and entertainers. I mean, like, it's this little island that pumps out stars in you know, boxers, athletes, like, you name it, right? Like, and I just think that it's so special to be able to celebrate this pocket of the earth. I think Puerto Rico's touched, man. I feel like Puerto Rico is just one of those places that has that extra little bit of, you know, sprinkled dust from God, you know, the culture, the food, all the things about being Puerto Rican that I don't know if I necessarily appreciated when I was a kid. And now, like, I'm just so proud to be Puerto Rican, you know, and to be walking in that parade and doing it with a bunch of my family, a bunch of my friends. It means a lot to me.
2: Now, Anthony, I understand you've been in the recording studio working on your newest single. You mentioned it, a love song to New York City, as you describe it. Let's hear a little bit.
0: Okay.

0: Oh, I love that. Boy, I can see folks dancing in the street on a hot summer day with that
1: Let's
0: one.
1: Go.
0: You're going to be performing that song at the parade, I understand?
1: Yeah. I'm performing. That's my new song, man. Performing that at the Puerto Rican Day Parade. Esa es mi cura. It's like New York is my cure, you know? That's what that means, you know? That's how I feel. You know, nobody's done salsa in English for a long time. And, you know, salsa is such a musical, it came from jazz and bomba and plena and sounds from Cuba and came here to New York and then expanded and got commercialized here in New York and through Puerto Rico and beyond. And now is massive in Peru and places like Japan, all around the world. And I think that, you know, it's just really exciting to be able to do this music now with one of the greatest producers of all time, Sergio George, who produced all the salsa hits. I just feel really privileged and grateful. And, you know, that's how I feel about New York, man. New York gives me energy. It gives me life. That's where I'm from.
0: Yeah. I'm going to learn the dance to that one.
1: You feel me? You got to. Come on, Michael. Stop playing with it. Send the video when you do, too. Look, don't play around, bro. Hit you in them DMs, stalking you for that video.
0: I've been speaking with actor and singer Anthea Ramos, will be the king of the National Puerto Rican Day Parade, kicking off this Sunday. Anthony, thank you so much. What a pleasure talking to you, man.
1: Thank you. Thanks so much for having me. This was a lot of fun.

0: You are listening to Morning Edition on WNYC in New York. It is 7:30. In just a minute here, we'll have some headlines for you. Coming up on All of It Today, beach etiquette. From obstructive umbrellas to feeding the seagulls, get some helpful tips for being such a good beach neighbor. All of it today at noon right here on WNYC in New York. Mid-70s, partly sunny right now, still humid. It's going to feel very hot today, like 100 degrees.
1: 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Season 4 finds the team determined to survive and to take The Bear to the next level. 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
3: Live from NPR News in Washington, I'm Dave Mattingly. President Trump says he expects the U.S. and Iran to sign an agreement to end the war within days, possibly in Europe. The president told reporters at the White House yesterday a deal with Iran has been reached. However, a spokesperson for Iran's foreign ministry says no deal has been finalized. NPR's Mara Liasson says the president has made similar comments many times since the war began at the end of February.
4: President Trump has constantly been saying both that a peace agreement was at hand or alternatively, he's about to bomb Iran so hard their civilization will be wiped out and never be restored. It just keeps on going like Groundhog Day. He's literally promised that a deal is near dozens of times.
3: Hours before his announcement, Trump had threatened to take control of Iran's oil and gas industries to include seizing Karg Island. The president says he will nominate Jay Clayton to be the next permanent director of national intelligence. If confirmed by the Senate, Clayton will succeed Tulsi Gabbard, who recently announced she's resigning. Clayton is the U.S. Attorney for the Southern District of New York and the former chair of the Securities and Exchange Commission. Before the announcement, Democrats and some Republicans in Congress had been critical of President Trump for naming Bill Pulte as acting director, citing his lack of military and intelligence experience. This is NPR News from Washington.
0: On WNYC in New York, mid-70s, some sunshine at 7:32. Good morning, I'm Michael Hill. Free Wi-Fi could be coming to every homeless shelter in New York State. WNYC's Karen Yee reports on new legislation that's awaiting the governor's signature.
5: New York State lawmakers passed a bill that requires every homeless shelter to provide high-speed broadband in private and common spaces. Milton Perez used to be homeless and now organizes with the nonprofit Vocal New York. He says he used to apply for housing wherever he could find free internet.
6: In the train station, you know, and sometimes the library and some of McDonald's or one of the fast food places.
5: Perez says Wi-Fi access is essential to help homeless New Yorkers who can't afford to pay for data plans on their phones to stay in touch with family and friends, and to get more quickly out of shelter by finding an apartment. Governor Hochul's office says she's reviewing the bill.
0: A New York City police officer assigned to Mayor Mamdani's security detail was indicted for attempted murder yesterday. Prosecutors say he shot a man during an off-duty hunt for his own stolen car. WNYC's Charles Lane reports.
7: Prosecutors say Officer Jonathan Baez was searching for his stolen Honda in March when he held one man at gunpoint and fired into a parked car in the Bronx, hitting the passenger in the head. The victim remains on a ventilator. Prosecutors say there is no evidence he was involved in the theft. Baez pleaded not guilty and posted bail. The NYPD has suspended him without pay. His lawyer says Baez is entitled to the presumption of innocence.
0: The Mamdani administration is outlining its plans to meet New York State's class size law. The mayor says he's a strong supporter of the law and plans to invest more than $1.5 billion for teachers and space. The law calls for classes of 20 to 25 students, depending on grade. That's down by about 10 kids in some cases. Officials say they plan to hit those targets by hiring teachers, reconfiguring space, and building new classrooms in some cases. The plan does not include limiting enrollment at popular schools. Many parents and teachers push for this law, but fiscal watchdogs worry about the cost. Metro North says inbound Hudson Line trains running 20 minutes behind schedule. The roads are mostly clear so far at this hour. We have alternate side parking and meters in effect on this Friday. Mid-70s, partly sunny, still humid. Higher air pollution today. Heat advisory till 8 o'clock. It's going to be so hot today, it's going to feel like 100 degrees with a chance of afternoon showers and thunderstorms. This is WNYC in New York.
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9: 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I'm Leila Faldin.
10: I'm Michelle Martin.
11: And I'm Steve Inskeep. The Minnesota man charged with killing a state lawmaker and her husband in attacks targeting Democrats has admitted to the crimes. He is expected to face life in prison without the possibility of release. Here's Matt Sepik of Minnesota Public Radio.
12: Even in an era of extreme political violence, Minnesota U.S. Attorney Dan Rosen said Vance Belter's attacks on lawmakers a year ago Sunday are hard to fathom.
13: With regard to what it is that controls the criminal mind and what drives a criminal to want to commit this sort of brutal murder and to do it as coldly as it was done, I wonder if any of us who live law-abiding lives will ever really be able to understand that sort of motivation.
12: In response to questions from his attorney in court on Thursday, the 58-year-old Belter admitted that he planned the rampage for months and drew up a handwritten hit list. He disguised himself as a police officer, put flashing lights on his SUV, and donned a silicone mask before pounding on the door of Democratic State Senator John Hoffman. When Hoffman answered, Belter opened fire on the lawmaker and his wife Yvette. Both survived multiple gunshot wounds. Their daughter Hope was there but was not hit. Belter then stopped near the homes of two other Democratic lawmakers but didn't encounter them. 90 minutes after shooting the Hoffmans, Belter went to the home of Representative Melissa Hortman. He shot Hortman's husband Mark in the doorway, rushed inside, and shot the former House Speaker at point-blank range just as real police officers arrived. Belter ran out the back and evaded law enforcement for 43 hours before he was captured near his home outside Minneapolis. A grand jury indicted Belter for stalking, murder, and gun crimes and gave federal prosecutors the go-ahead to determine if the death penalty would be appropriate. U.S. Attorney Rosen says the Justice Department took it off the table in exchange for Belter's guilty plea.
13: The direction that we had was that we will not seek the death penalty provided Mr. Belter enters into the plea agreement that you all saw him enter into today.
12: In a statement, the Hoffman family says there can't be true justice unless Americans treat people with respect, stop dehumanizing each other, and, quote, stop dividing our country with hate and rhetoric. For NPR News, I'm Matt Sepik in Minneapolis.
10: Carmelo Anthony and Austin Metcalf were both 17, both track athletes, both strong students, when they had a confrontation at a track meet. At some point, Metcalf pushed Anthony, and Anthony stabbed Metcalf, killing him. After deliberating for just a few hours, a jury convicted Anthony of murder, and this week the judge sentenced him to 35 years in prison. To the prosecution, this was a straightforward case of unjustified violence, but many in the Frisco community do not see it that way. It has convulsed this rapidly growing and diverse suburb of Dallas, Texas, and become a national story. To ask why, we've called the Reverend Billy Eccles Richter, who is involved in an interfaith alliance there. He leads services at Grace Avenue United Methodist Church in Frisco. Reverend Billy, thanks so much for joining us.
14: Thank you for having me.
10: Well, first stating the obvious, Anthony, the accused, is black, and Metcalf, who was killed, is white. But how quickly did that fact become the dominant issue?
14: I don't really think it became the fact until after the tragedy occurred. This was not a white student seeking out a black student to attack them. This was not a black student seeking out a white student to retaliate or to push back. This was a track meet. These were two students from rival schools. Each school sets up their tent and says, "This is our territory for our school." And apparently Carmelo Anthony came into the other school's tent, and that's when the dispute occurred.
10: Very soon after the killing, these right-wing provocateurs, led by a January 6th insurrectionist who was pardoned by the president, started leading these racist protests. He called for Carmelo Anthony to be lynched. How much has that contributed to the atmosphere there, or was that already there?
14: I think when somebody like that comes in, what they are able to do is to reach down to a small minority of people who have been sort of lurking in the shadows, waiting for someone to come along and to promote something that is bigoted. And one of the things that was very clear after this happened, the father of Austin Metcalf, when Jake Lang showed up here, said very clearly, we don't want you here, and you are not helping the situation by what you are espousing.
10: Hmm. It's my understanding that Carmelo Anthony acknowledges that he had a knife. He acknowledges that he stabbed Austin Metcalf. His argument was that it was self-defense. It's my understanding that the reason some in the community are decrying this prosecution is racist, they say that a white student who felt similarly threatened by black students would have been treated more sympathetically by the authorities. Is that the basis of it?
14: I don't believe that to be the case. Some of the students that they presented as witnesses were African-American, who testified to the fact that Carmelo Anthony chose to reach into his backpack and pull out the knife. I want to just say, too, I think one of the things here is to talk about the difference between responsibility and blame. Hmm. We want to assign blame. What I've discovered in my life is that when we do that, it takes any responsibility away from us. I think in this case, we have to all claim responsibility.
10: And why do you say that?
14: I say that because of the way we've taught children in our community that you should have a certain pride in your school. And I'm not saying that's necessarily a bad thing, but when that turns into this is our territory, we're going to defend our ground, that becomes problematic. And we have to all look at ourselves and say, how do we all accept some responsibility as opposed to immediately jumping in and saying, oh, well, I know who's to blame.
10: How do you think people go forward from here?
14: Well, I think we've got to get back to a concept of neighborliness. And part of what that means is being able to learn from one another, to sit down together, to break bread together, to be hospitable with one another. We're all here and have been given the opportunity to share in something very, very special. Why are we trying to destroy that? And I think, again, part of it just simply is there are people that are afraid that they are losing their sense of their own territory.
10: That's Billy Eccles Richter. He's lead pastor at Grace Avenue United Methodist Church in Frisco, Texas. Pastor Eccles Richter, thanks so much for talking to me.
14: Thanks, Michelle. It's been a pleasure.

0: This is Morning Edition from NPR News. I'm Michelle Martin.
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4: cantarte África. It's not officially summer yet, but the summer crop of free concerts has already started at Bryant Park. Tonight, it's A World of Percussion Reimagined, a coming together of some of New York's leading drummers in traditions from around the world. So, Ciro Batista with samba drumming from Brazil, Sonny Jane and the grooves of Punjabi dance music, Kaoru Watanabe with the thundering drums of Japan, veteran frame drum pioneer Glenn Velez, and others all coming together for a feast of percussion. This Afro-Cuban rumba master, Pedrito Martinez, will be part of the fun as well. That's Pedrito Martinez with Slave to Africa. He's one of the many percussionists joining in the program called World of Percussion Reimagined. It's free tonight at Bryant Park. Details are at newsounds.org.
2: We are at 76 degrees right now in Little Diana, Queens, Lenox Hill, Manhattan, and Longwood, the Bronx. Mid-70s, humid, partly sunny in the city right now. Higher air pollution today, a heat advisory till 8 o'clock tonight. A 40% chance of afternoon showers and thunderstorms today. Mostly cloudy, high temperature in the mid-90s, but it's going to feel hotter than that. Feeling like 100 degrees with a light wind. And then tomorrow, sunny and 89. Sunday, a chance of afternoon showers and thunderstorms, partly sunny and upper 80s and gusty. 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
5: 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I'm Steve Inskeep.
1: And I'm Leila Fadel. More big cuts to federal funding for science are coming. President Trump has already canceled or suspended about a quarter of all funding for the National Science Foundation and National Institutes for Health. His latest budget proposes eliminating all forest research at the start of the summer fire season. NPR's Kirk Sigler reports.
6: Few public universities get more federal research funding than the University of Washington. And so the atmosphere on this leafy Seattle campus is tense, even in lower profile places once considered safe from White House politics, like the Forestry School. Here, U.S. Forest Service funding cuts would have immediate consequences as the West looks poised for an epic summer of fires and smoke.
7: You have time, I can show you the map, or probably you have seen the map.
6: Fire ecologist Ernesto Alvarado is looking at a giant map of the U.S. on a computer. It shows where wildfire smoke is, where it's forecast to drift, as well as the harmful particulates in it. He zooms in on a wildfire burning in New Mexico.
7: So if someone is living in Ruidoso, New Mexico, which this fire is close to Ruidoso, they can go and see where the smoke is going to.
6: Alvarado and Forest Service colleagues at the nearby Pacific Wildland Fire Sciences Lab created this map. It's updated in real time with the help of a team of grad students and IT staff here at UW.
7: We need to bring new technology fast.
6: This taxpayer-funded tech is now widely used by governments, elite firefighting teams, and popular apps that people rely on when the smoke gets bad. It's the product, Alvarado says, of institutional knowledge developed through Forest Service research into smoke and fires.
7: You are integrating the knowledge and the science developed over decades by one team in Seattle.
6: But the Seattle Smoke Lab is now on a list of 56 out of 90 research stations identified for closure. It's part of the Trump administration's controversial Forest Service reorganization, including the relocation of its headquarters from D.C. to Utah. Morgan Varner is worried. He was a fire behavior scientist at the Seattle lab until 2019.
8: There's a haphazard to it that I think is troubling from a scientist standpoint.
6: Current lab employees did not respond to interview requests, but Varner doubts most of the staff here will be willing to relocate. The lab was put in Seattle due to its international airport and major research university.
8: Seattle is a technology hub, and so the Forest Service lab, people may think that they're sort of backwoods out measuring some trees, but this is a lab that is working with the brightest minds based in Seattle.
9: Okay, so I need you to help me change the narrative. We aren't closing research.
6: 2,700 miles to the east, U.S. Forest Service Chief Tom Schultz is sitting in the agency's soon-to-be former headquarters off the National Mall.
9: Research is important. Science is extremely important in this organization, and it has been.
6: But Schultz says the Forest Service has a $3 billion maintenance backlog, and closing or consolidating buildings that house some research stations will save money.
9: This administration is trying to be thoughtful as we move forward in terms of we involve the employees in so much of our discussions. We've got to get our budget under control. We knew we had a big shortfall coming in.
6: Schultz says science is still a priority, but as boss, President Trump's proposed budget for the Forest Service zeroes out all research and development funding. The chief doesn't seem to think that will actually happen.
9: It was zeroed out in the 26 budget and zeroed out in the 27 budget. Congress did something different. We built an organizational structure based on what Congress has funded us to do. If Congress were to adopt the president's budget, then we will pivot accordingly.
6: If that were to happen, the U.S. Forest Service would be a skeleton of its former self, just as climate change is accelerating the frequency and severity of wildfires in the U.S. Back in Washington State, Dave Upthegrove, the elected public lands commissioner here, is standing at a popular trailhead near the Mount Baker Snoqualmie National Forest.
10: The research that's being done at these labs in Washington State helps inform our wildfire response and contributes to improving public safety for people throughout the state of Washington, particularly in rural areas.
6: Upthegrove, a Democrat, says early on in the Forest Service reorg, his agency was briefed often and assured that critical research would not be affected.
10: But recently, the Forest Service has gone radio silent, and we've not been able to get updates on the progress, the status, and the outcome of this work. So we are nervous.
6: Nervous as these lush Pacific Northwest woods he's standing in, once thought immune from major fires, could be flammable or at least choked in smoke in a matter of weeks. Kirk Sigler, NPR News, Seattle.
11: 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More at nyhistory.org.
12: Good morning, WNYC. I'm Tim Franks. On today's NewsHour, liftoff for SpaceX shares, a good bet or a mad bubble, and what the World Cup means to Canada. That's BBC NewsHour, coming up at 9 on WNYC.
2: Later on Morning Edition, facing an uproar over his previous choice, President Trump now says he wants federal prosecutor Jay Clayton to become the next director of national intelligence.
13: While he's been the U.S. attorney in the Southern District of New York, the office has done high-profile things, not least of which is the indictment of former Venezuelan President Nicolas Maduro.
2: That's NPR's Eric McDaniel reporting there. More on that in about 15 minutes. Mid-70s and partly sunny now. Today, feeling like 100 degrees. It's going to be hot.

0: This is Morning Edition from NPR News. I'm Michelle Martin.
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2: Good morning. President Trump is facing criticism for staging Ultimate Fighting Championship fights in a towering arena on the White House lawn. There are concerns it's distracting him from more pressing matters. Also,
6: there's all kinds of questions about what interests the Trump family and business has in the UFC and in the broadcasting of this.
2: I'm Michael Hill. It's Morning Edition from NPR and WNYC. Trump nominates New York U.S. Attorney Jay Clayton to become the next director of National Intelligence. A daughter remembers her father, who was killed in the Pulse nightclub shooting 10 years ago. And a special field day event in Brooklyn helps kids with hearing impairments across New York City public schools get to know each other. It's Friday, June 12th. The news is next.
0: Live from NPR News in Washington, I'm Korva Coleman. President Trump says that a deal is close with Iran and something could be signed within days, possibly in Europe. But Iran has not agreed with this. NPR's Aya Batraoui says Trump is claiming wide support.
7: He's saying everyone has approved the deal. He's leaving out a clear timeline for when that can happen. He says it could happen in the next few days with the two sides signing a deal in Europe. But Iran says it's not yet done. Iran's foreign ministry says a deal has not been finalized. And Iranian media say that 2 weeks ago, there was almost a deal in place, but they say Trump added new demands.
0: NPR's Aya Batraoui reporting. President Trump is nominating federal prosecutor Jay Clayton as his next permanent director of National Intelligence. Clayton formerly served as the head of the Securities and Exchange Commission. His office is overseeing the prosecution of former Venezuelan leader Nicolas Maduro on drug trafficking charges. There's been bipartisan opposition to President Trump's choice for the incoming acting director, Bill Pulte. Pulte does not have any background in intelligence. The agency he runs is responsible for regulating mortgages. High inflation has not stopped U.S. households from spending. The Bank of America Institute reports credit and debit card spending was up a little more than 5% in May compared to the same time last year. NPR's Stephen Bisaha has more.
8: Even if you take gas out of the equation, spending was up 3.9%. Consumers also bought more tickets to fly, despite airfare being up 27% from last year. David Tinsley is senior economist at the Bank of America Institute, and he says the spending is continuing despite economic tailwinds from inflation.
9: Almost to a surprising extent, most consumers are weathering those.
8: But there are some tension points for lower and middle income households.
9: Their spending growth is actually running still a little bit ahead of their wage growth.
8: Meaning some consumers have to make that up in other ways, like cutting into how much they're saving or what savings they have. Stephen Bisaha, NPR News.
0: President Trump is opening the waters of protected areas in the Pacific Ocean to commercial fishing. The move is opposed by Native Hawaiian cultural groups, as NPR's Lauren Sommer reports.
10: The largest protected area in the country is in the northwestern Hawaiian Islands. Papahānaumokuakea National Marine Sanctuary is home to pristine coral reefs and habitat for rare species. Trump has signed a proclamation to open most of its waters to commercial fishing, along with two other Pacific marine monuments. The move is supported by the tuna fishing industry, which says it's facing tough international competition. Conservation groups say rolling back protections puts the unique ecosystem at risk. The area is also considered considered sacred by Native Hawaiian cultural groups who fought for decades for it to receive protections. Lauren Sommer, NPR News.
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2: On WNYC in New York, mid-70s, partly sunny, 4 minutes after 8. Good morning. I'm Michael Hill. The candidates in New York's race for governor are staking out very different positions on vaccines. WNYC's Caroline Lewis reports.
1: Nassau County Executive Bruce Blakeman said in a recent interview posted online that he opposes strict vaccine mandates and supports religious freedom. The Republican candidate also questioned the evidence behind broad vaccine requirements.
11: Medical decisions, important decisions need to be made between the physician and the patient.
1: Blakeman is challenging Governor Kathy Hochul, a Democrat. Hochul has issued executive orders and signed legislation to bolster vaccine access in New York. The two are going head-to-head at a time when some states are battling measles outbreaks and the Trump administration is trying to scale back federal vaccine recommendations.
2: Families are lobbying for universal hearing screenings to return to New York City's public schools. WNYC's Jessica Gould explains.
12: Kim Williams says her daughter Ezra lost her hearing gradually after an ear infection. Her friends noticed she wasn't responding when they called her name. Williams would like to see the city start testing all students for hearing issues again.
13: I think it gives you another line of defense, right? It's another way of catching hearing loss, and it'd be great to have it back.
12: All of New York's other school districts are required to do hearing tests for students, but the city got an exception in 2009 after it emerged the tests weren't being done properly. Officials say kids still have to get checked at the doctor and at special education evaluations, but a deaf student has gathered hundreds of signatures from families to bring the tests back.
2: The city that never sleeps is making no exceptions for the World Cup. The Mamdani administration says the city will host free overnight pickup soccer games at one field in each borough all the way through July 18th. That's the day before the championship game at MetLife. New Yorkers 18 and older will be able to play pickup soccer all night on well-lit fields with staffing and equipment provided. Partners in the effort include NYC Parks and the New York City Football Club. The fields are at Hudson River Park, Chelsea Waterside in Manhattan, Astoria Park in Queens, Calvert Vaux Park in Brooklyn, Soundview Park in the Bronx, and Fairview Park on Staten Island. Games start at 10:30 at night and go until 8 o'clock in the morning. All night long. Yes, mid-70s now and partly sunny. Very humid out there. A 40% chance of afternoon showers and thunderstorms. Mostly sunny, mid-90s, but feeling like 100. Let's be careful.
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15: 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I'm Steve Inskeep.
7: And I'm Leila Fadel. Good morning. President Trump has named Jay Clayton to serve as the next Director of National Intelligence. Clayton is a federal prosecutor who has taken on national security cases. He also previously led the Securities and Exchange Commission. In a few minutes, we'll hear from Senator Chris Coons of Delaware about Clayton's prospects in the Senate. We start with more on Clayton's background.
15: NPR Congress reporter Eric McDaniel is here in the studio to talk us through this here in Studio 31. Eric, thanks for coming by once again.
16: Happy to.
15: You're getting to be a regular here. Appreciate that. Tell us more about Jay Clayton.
16: Well, in addition to being a federal prosecutor, like you mentioned, and former SEC head, Clayton was an accomplished attorney in the private sector. He currently serves as U.S. Attorney for the Southern District of New York. And while there, his office has done a couple high-profile things, not least of which is the indictment of former Venezuelan President Nicolas Maduro. Clayton has been confirmed by the Senate before for the SEC, which is a good sign for his ability to be confirmed again. Not to mention his nomination follows up a pick last week by President Trump for an acting DNI, a different guy that went over like a lead balloon in the Capitol.
15: As this is happening, I'm thinking of the nominations for Attorney General at the start of the administration. Matt Gaetz was the nominee. Mm-hmm. Congress was horrified. Trump countered with Pam Bondi. Are you saying in the same way that Jay Clayton looks better by comparison?
16: I mean, members of Congress are making the comparison that Clayton seems more qualified, including top Democrats on the intelligence committees. Last week, the president named Bill Pulte to replace the current director of national intelligence, Tulsi Gabbard, on this temporary basis. Pulte's the current director of a federal housing finance agency, but he's best known as the guy who's used mortgage documents to allege that the president's perceived foes have committed fraud. All of them deny wrongdoing.
15: We heard Senator Mark Warner on NPR saying that Pulte was the kind of person who would weaponize intelligence agencies against the public, really.
16: Right. In fact, it led Democrats like Warner to block the extension of a big deal spy tool, Section 702 of the Foreign Intelligence Surveillance Act. According to its parents, it allows the government to collect electronic communications of foreign nationals located outside of the U.S. each year. Think calls, texts, emails. And it's lapsing today in large part because of how mad folks were about the president naming Pulte in this acting capacity. And now with the House on recess for a week, things aren't moving quickly to bring it back.
15: So it would be a while before Jay Clayton is confirmed, which means he can't do the job. Does that mean Bill Pulte, this person lawmakers objected to, will be the acting director for a while?
16: You know, it was unclear for a few hours, but President Trump actually addressed it in the Oval Office yesterday afternoon. He said Pulte would still be there for, quote, a short while, although he didn't say how long. It probably depends on that confirmation timeline.
15: Okay, let's get back to this surveillance tool, this law. How big a deal is it that it's lapsing for the moment?
16: Symbolically, it's a huge deal, but practically, probably not a huge deal. It's bad symbolically because it shows the president is making decisions in a way that make Congress's job really hard. There's no reason he had to announce Pulte as the acting director of national intelligence when he did. He could have waited until this was renewed. He stepped on a rake for no reason, and it ultimately led to FISA expiring. Practically, though, FISA can still be used for many months under existing court authorization. So unless telecom companies stop providing electronic communications to the government, which I think is unlikely but not totally impossible, the government will still be able to use it without issue to keep track of big threats like to the World Cup or America's 250th celebrations.
15: So what's the timeline then for Clayton to get permanently confirmed and for this to be resolved?
16: It's coming up quick next Wednesday. They named the date almost immediately after his nomination.
15: Okay. Congress reporter Eric McDaniel, thanks so much.
16: Thanks so much.
17: Let's hear now what Senator Chris Coons thinks of Trump's new pick. The senator is a Democrat from Delaware who sits on the Foreign Relations Committee. Good morning, Senator, and thanks for being on the program.
18: Good morning, Layla. Great to be on with you again.
17: Do you believe Jay Clayton is qualified to be Director of National Intelligence?
18: Well, I voted against Jay Clayton to lead the SEC back in 2017, and I'm not convinced that he's a better nominee to lead our nation's intelligence apparatus, but he is certainly not as obviously awful as Bill Pulte. As your reporter was just correctly reporting, there was a bipartisan and strong and immediate pushback on having Bill Pulte have control of our nation's 17 other intelligence agencies and be the person responsible for access to all of that information. I'll keep an open mind about Jay Clayton. But what I've heard just in the last few days as I've looked at news accounts of his recent public stances is that he was very positive about President Trump's proposed $1.8 billion weaponization fund, something that had bipartisan opposition that could be used to pay off folks like those rioters at the Capitol on January 6th, since pardoned by Trump, who assaulted police officers.
17: So your concern is over that and not his background in national security? Because he does have experience, right?
18: He lacks the sort of deep experience and background in intelligence that the statute says the Director of National Intelligence should have.
17: Now, it doesn't define what extensive national security expertise means. Clayton's overseeing the prosecution of Venezuela's Nicolas Maduro and another case involving the commander of a militia backed by Iran. Does that meet the standard for you at all?
18: It doesn't. I was hoping for and expecting the nomination of someone like the deputy director of national intelligence, someone who's actually worked in the field for years, has had a security clearance for a long time, has been involved in intelligence collection and management. Look, this is another example of President Trump using every lever he has to go after perceived enemies and opponents and to advance people who've got that as their principal goal. Todd Blanche is also someone who's just been nominated to be the attorney general, and his seeming principal qualification has been his willingness to go after the president's enemies rather than using the tools of the Department of Justice to protect and defend the American people.
17: So you'll vote against his confirmation?
18: I will keep an open mind. I don't know everything about Jay Clayton. Mm-hmm. I did work well with him when he was head of the SEC, although I opposed his nomination. And I listened closely to what Senator Mark Warner says. He's the ranking Democrat on intelligence. But it's a pretty high bar for me to be willing to confirm him.
17: Now, speaking of Senator Mark Warner, he says the administration needs to guarantee that Bill Pulte will not serve as acting DNI before he'd support an extension of the FISA intelligence authorization. And the administration seems to be saying, I mean, the president said he'll be there for a short time. Do you see a way that Congress can reauthorize the part of FISA that sunsets today?
18: We can if someone other than Bill Pulte is acting DNI. Or if someone else is confirmed as DNI. With the House out of session for a week, it won't happen soon. But as your reporter correctly conveyed, it won't have any significant impact on FISA operations in the next few weeks.
17: I want to get to Iran before I let you go. The president called off another wave of strikes. He says the United States has achieved, quote, a great settlement. But we've heard him say a peace deal was close many, many times before. Is there any reason in your mind to think this time is different?
18: No. President Trump has changed the justifications for this war and repeatedly said a peace deal is going to happen tomorrow. It's going to happen today. It's not going to happen at all. I'm going to obliterate Iran. We're going to destroy them. We're going to bomb them. This really undermines President Trump's credibility at home and abroad. And it concerns me deeply that he just doesn't have a clear strategy for getting out of this terrible situation in Iran that he's created.
17: Do you have any sense that your Republican colleagues in the Senate and in the House would take steps to restrain further military action against Iran at this point?
18: Well, the House passed with a bipartisan vote a War Powers Act resolution. And it's my hope that with one more Republican joining us in the Senate, we'll do the same in the Senate.
17: Democratic Senator Chris Coons of Delaware, thank you for your time.
18: Thank you, Layla.
17: And to note that we have asked multiple Republican lawmakers to join us. Those invitations remain open.
15: The U.S. men's national soccer team begins its World Cup run tonight in Los Angeles against Paraguay. NPR's Becky Sullivan has a preview.
19: It might seem straightforward to guess what will happen tonight. In FIFA's world rankings, the U.S. is 17th. Paraguay is number 41. So the U.S. is the clear favorite. But forward Tim Weah says it's not so simple.
20: We're going to the game with a lot of respect for Paraguay, and we know that they're going to be super, super aggressive, so we're going to have to match that. I mean, we saw that the last time we played them.
19: That last game he's talking about was in November. It was what's called a friendly match, but this one wasn't very friendly. In stoppage time, with Paraguay down 2-1 and racing to even it up, the ball rolled out of bounds, and a player from each team tried to grab it. Then neither let go, and soon their teammates came flying in, as heard here on TNT.
21: Things boiling over in stoppage time, and punches being thrown down there.
19: The U.S. won that game in the scorebook, and it won in a different way, too. For years, the character of the U.S. team had been laid back, calm, not aggressive, for better and for worse. Now, here they were, full of fight, as players rushed to back up their teammate, Alex Freeman, who was at the center of the scuffle. 7 months later, Freeman says he's ready for tonight's game to be another battle.
22: We know it's going to be that kind of game, right? So for us, it's to kind of make sure that we don't let our head loose, right? No silly stuff and red cards and yellow cards. So I think for us is to make sure that, you know, we're making the right decisions and just play our game.
19: One of the biggest questions for the U.S. headed into the World Cup has been whether their best defender, the 25-year-old Crystal Palace standout Chris Richards, can play. He hurt his ankle in a game last month and has been on the mend. This week, he's been training with the team, and he's happy with his progress, he said Wednesday.
23: I feel good. I feel really good. No, I'm not the coach, so I can't say if I'm playing on Friday or not, but me personally, I would love to be playing this opening game.
19: The game against Paraguay is the first of three group stage matches for the U.S. Next week, they'll play Australia and then Turkey. Coach Mauricio Pochettino says when it's all over, there will be a simple way to tell whether these games have been a success.
4: For me, successful is win. It's win tomorrow and win after tomorrow and win.
19: Three wins would do the trick to advance the U.S. out of the group stage and into the knockout phase of the tournament, but they could still advance with a draw or two, or even a loss. Tonight's game kicks off at 9 p.m. Eastern Time. That's 6 p.m. here in California. Becky Sullivan, NPR News, Los Angeles.
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0: It's a Friday, and on this Friday, we have alternate side parking and the meters in effect. We're in the mid-70s right now, partly sunny skies and very humid. Higher air pollution today, heat advisory till 8 o'clock. And then here's our forecast for this Friday, June 12th. A 40% chance of afternoon showers and thunderstorms, mostly sunny, mid-90s, but get this, it's going to feel like 100 degrees. Light wind won't help us all that much. Then tomorrow, sunny and 89 with a light wind. And then sunny, the National Puerto Rican Day Parade at noon along Fifth Avenue with King of Parade, Anthony Ramos. A 40% chance of afternoon showers and thunderstorms, partly sunny, upper 80s.
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3: And I'm Leila Fadel. David Hockney, one of the best-known contemporary artists of his era, has died at age 88. Born in Britain, he spent decades working in Los Angeles making images that captured the wealth and sunshine of Southern California. Hockney created art on canvas, paper, film, videos, and iPhones. His bright, cheerful paintings sold for tens of millions of dollars. Hockney died Thursday at his home in London, 1 month shy of his 89th birthday. NPR's Netta Ulaby has this remembrance.
4: David Hockney believed that really looking at the world could transform even quotidian images into something beautiful and thrilling.
5: I can look at a little puddle on a road in Yorkshire and just have the rain falling on it and think it's marvellous. I see the world as very beautiful. Yes, I do.
4: That's Hockney on NPR in 2016. His world thrummed with crayon box colors, sapphire blues, citrus greens and yellows, in paintings of flowers, roads and trees, the Grand Canyon, and Hockney painted portraits of people he cared about. Los Angeles curator Stephanie Barron told NPR about what it was like to pose for Hockney. She said she planned to go to work after the sitting.
6: Instead, I was so exhausted from the intensity of the scrutiny, I went home and took a nap.
4: That was in 2018, the same year one of Hockney's paintings sold for $90 million. Over his long and active life, the painter did not shy away from technology. Hockney was in his 70s when he started drawing tiny pictures on a new iPhone with

0: This is NPR News.
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2: It's Morning Edition on WNYC. I'm Michael Hill. This goes in a category of you thought you've heard it all. The Knicks are one win away from a championship, and New Yorkers are showing they'll go just about anywhere to watch the Knicks play in the finals. Bodegas, street corners, and of course, every type of bar. But for Wednesday's historic comeback game, some fans got to watch the game from a pretty unconventional place, a funeral home. WNYC's Brittany Krigstein reports.
3: I'm here because this, like, New York's just coming together for the Knicks, and this is so representative. Like, I feel like this was where I would find community really coming together to watch the game.
4: Yeah, it's a little bit morose, obviously. I mean, it's a nice venue, but it's better to be here as a viewer than a client, right?
5: David Ocean and Daniel Dolgesser were two of about 100 people who came to Sparrow Funeral Home in Greenpoint to watch Game 4. But this wasn't about throwing Spurs jerseys into caskets or anything macabre like that. The idea to host the watch party came to owner Erica Hill after watching Knicks star Karl Anthony Towns talk about his late mother. She wanted to create a space for other grieving people to honor lost loved ones, maybe even the person who would normally have been watching the game with them.
6: And so to see Kat talk about his mom on national TV in the middle of the series, it's like, hey, if he can do it, I can do it too.
5: She thought only a handful of people would come, but the event went viral on social media. Suddenly, Hill had more RSVPs than some of her biggest funerals. She bought Knicks-colored snacks and bottles of wine, and people rolled in. Robin Silver is a death doula who sometimes works at Sparrow. She wanted to come just out of curiosity about who other attendees would be.
7: How many people are, like, sports people who are, like, a little bit spooky versus spooky people who are, like, bandwagon sports fans, which is totally what I am. I mean, this space is so amazing. And, you know, if things go wrong, there's, like, space for grief.
5: Those who were mourning could write the names of lost loved ones on a poster board in the entryway. The names were read aloud at halftime. Hill says the event was a one-time thing. For now.
6: So somebody asked me, like, are you going to do it again on Saturday? I was like, no, we have a funeral on Saturday.
5: As fans watched the Knicks come back from the dead in the game's second half, some certainly felt some divine intervention. Brittany Krigstein, WNYC News.
2: A special field day event in Brooklyn is connecting students with hearing impairment to other kids with similar challenges. WNYC's Jessica Gould explains.
8: At Prospect Park in Brooklyn, kids are kicking around soccer balls, playing catch, and making slime. It's similar to other field days across the city this June, with one key difference. All the kids at this gathering are hearing impaired. Mila Seifert is 7. She has a cochlear implant and uses a special device that connects to a mic worn by her teacher. She's the only hearing impaired student in her class.
9: Sometimes they ask me, how was I born like that? But I just say that's just how I was born.
8: That's why Mark Miller helped launch this event a few years ago. He's also hearing impaired and remembers how isolating it can be. Now he's a hearing teacher who goes school to school supporting students both academically and socially. Sometimes that means setting up a new device or just helping kids gain the confidence to ask teachers or friends to repeat themselves.
10: Students kind of have that. They're the only kid in their school, the only kid in their grade, whatever, and they never meet anybody else who's hard of hearing. And so this was a way of bringing all those students together.
8: Other boroughs host similar events. Miller says students leave with new friends and play dates, while parents are able to connect and share resources.
10: It has been magic.
8: There are thousands of deaf or hearing impaired students in the city's public schools, some in regular classes, specialized classrooms, or specific schools. Some parents and students are calling on the school system to revive universal hearing screenings so even more students can be identified and get the support they need. Jessica Gould, WNYC News.
2: 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She says you can find shelling peas, snow peas, and sugar snap peas in abundance right now.
0: Snow peas have been consumed in China for thousands of years. They're one of the oldest peas. They are a flat pod with these tiny immature peas on the inside. They're really delicious either raw or cooked. You just snap the ends off both sides. They can be found in a few different colors, which is always fun. Green being the most classic, but you can also find yellow and purple snow peas at the green market. Shelling peas are another popular variety of peas. So to enjoy, you want to pull the stem and pop the peas out of the shell. If you have kids that want to help out with dinner, put them on shelling duty. Those peas are so sweet and delicious, and getting them fresh this time of year is such a treat. I love just giving them a quick blanch in some salty water and then sauteing them with some butter and topping them off with a bunch of mint and dill. Fresh peas go hand in hand with fresh herbs, so combine the two and make a delicious side dish. One really fun thing to do is make sort of like a pea pesto or pea puree. Shell those peas and then blanch them and blend them up with some olive oil, parmesan, a little bit of garlic. Toss them with some noodles or put it on toast. Perhaps the doll of the pea family are the sugar snap peas. Sugar snap peas have not been around that long. They were developed by a seed breeder in Idaho in 1979, and he crossed the snow pea with the garden pea and kind of took the best of both worlds. So you have the edible pod of the snow pea and then the peas of the garden pea all in one. They also are really great in a salad. You can sort of slice them on the bias and then toss them with some rice wine vinegar, a little bit of salt, pepper, spring onion. We have garlic scapes at market now. You can thinly slice those and toss them into the mix for a bright sugar snap pea salad.
2: 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Right now at market, she says, sugar snap peas are going for about $10 a pound.
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2: 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And then in 10 minutes at 9 o'clock, it's the BBC News Hour on WNYC. Let's check in with London and see what they're working on. 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
12: Good morning, WNYC. I'm Tim Franks. On today's News Hour, liftoff for SpaceX shares, a good bet or a mad bubble? And what the World Cup means to Canada. That's BBC News Hour, coming up at 9 on WNYC.
2: Some rerouting of city subways right now, the F and the M, and then we have some delays as well on the downtown 4 and 5 trains. Alternate sign parking and the meters are in effect. We're in the upper 70s right now, some showers lingering out there, higher air pollution today, a heat advisory until 8 o'clock tonight. A 40% chance of afternoon showers and thunderstorms, mostly sunny, mid-90s, but it's going to feel awfully hot today, feeling like a 100 degrees. In other words, dangerously hot. Let's be careful.
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13: From Marketplace in New York, I'm Kimberly Adams. SpaceX makes its market debut today. The company says it has raised the $75 billion it was seeking. It's a record-breaking initial public offering, valuing SpaceX at $1.77 trillion. CEO Elon Musk, who will retain voting control, is poised to become the world's first trillionaire. The stock will debut with a number of unknowns, though, and Marketplace's Nova Safo is here to break those down for us. Good morning, Nova.
15: Good morning, Kimberly.
13: Let's start with the biggest unknown. Is the stock actually worth what the company says it's worth?
15: Yeah, and SpaceX says it's worth $135 per share, and it confirmed it got that price at public offering. That's how it raised $75 billion. And here's the issue. The company sidestepped the typical IPO process, or it makes the case to investors about what its valuation should be. Instead, SpaceX went directly and just said, take it or leave it, $135. So considering the company is currently losing money, is it really worth more right now than, say, JPMorgan Chase, for example? Well, we're going to find out that in real time, because the company's assertions didn't get tested in the IPO process.
13: There's also the unknown of how retail investors will affect the stock. Can you explain that?
15: Yeah, retail investors, meaning individuals, can buy the stock before it's public. This typically is limited to about 10% of shares being issued. SpaceX, though, set aside a lot more, reportedly 30%. Here's the thing, though. Retail investors can be quick to buy and sell, so we'll see that get tested in the next few days in the form of whether it's going to cause more volatility than you typically see.
13: Marketplace's Nova Safo. Thank you, Nova.
15: You're welcome.
13: Let's do the numbers. The FTSE in London is up about 1%. Dow, S&P, and NASDAQ futures are up in the 1/10 to 5/10 percent range, with the Dow future up 242 points. The 10-year Treasury yield is up at 4.49%.
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13: For the challenges facing rural health care, there are big structural solutions, federal and state policy, as well as industry networks and initiatives. But in many parts of rural America, those solutions are lacking, and more communities are facing hospital closures or reductions in the type of care available. So what do you do if you live far from an emergency room? What agency do you have over getting the health care you need? I pose this question to Dr. LaWanda Grizzette, Chief of Cardiology at University of South Alabama Health in Mobile.
16: For someone who has a chronic condition, would be helpful to try to game plan. If I had to go somewhere, where would I go?
13: Mm-hmm.
16: And try to arrange to have a visit at that place and establish a care relationship with that place that you might end up going if you got into trouble.
13: Mm-hmm.
16: So that there is some records and there's some physician or nurse practitioner or physician's assistant who knows you.
13: Oh, this makes a lot of sense. So for example, if you know you have diabetes or high blood pressure,
16: yes,
13: you go in advance to the closest hospital to you and just say, hey, here are my medical records, just in case I get brought here in an emergency.
16: Yeah, and try to have a relationship there. Have a visit. Have a visit. If you have diabetes, and see a primary care doctor or an endocrinologist. If you have asthma, COPD, see a pulmonologist. You have heart disease, see a cardiologist or a primary care, so that you are somehow known to that system.
13: You mentioned that you're seeing people make really challenging choices around health insurance and health care. It's been going up for everybody, people on the exchanges, people off the exchanges. Can you talk a little bit more about what you've seen in that regard?
16: A lot of times in medicine, we talk about compliance, how often patients do what we say and follow through with our recommendations, prescriptions, and so forth. And I'm seeing more patients that are having issues with compliance that are financial.
13: Mm.
16: So, you know, sort of in the past, it might have been, well, I couldn't tolerate that medication, or sometimes I didn't think I needed it. And I'm seeing more non-compliance because, well, I went to the pharmacy and they told me how much it was and I really couldn't afford that. Or I am planning to get that, but I have to borrow some money first to get it, and this someone's going to help me.
17: We just heard about another 7 million people dropping their ACA coverage. A lot of people are about to lose Medicaid because of new work requirements and other things. So what does that look like?
16: I think that healthcare has been stressed and stretched for a while now. I think the COVID pandemic was a huge stressor. This is going to be another huge stressor that I feel we're probably even less prepared for. I mean, you know, sort of the wave of underinsurance. Underinsurance. I think it looks like a lot of people with chronic diseases showing up to the few hospitals that have emergency rooms, and those emergency rooms being overwhelmed.
18: That's Dr. LaWanda Grisette, Chief of Cardiology at University of South Alabama Health. We also spoke with two administrators there about how they're preparing for the effects of healthcare changes stemming from that GOP tax and spending law passed last year. The Marketplace Morning Report podcast feed will have that if you miss it on air, and it's all gathering online at marketplace.org. In New York, I'm Kimberly Adams with the Marketplace Morning Report. 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
2: 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Milton Ruiz and Shayna Senstock have been our engineers. David First and I hosted this week. Up next, it's the BBC News Hour on WNYC. Early voting for New York's primary election starts this Saturday, and today on the Brian and Lehrer Show, get the latest on all of the competitive races you'll see on the ballot. That's at 10. Low 70s with showers now. Extremely hot today, feeling like 100 degrees.
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12: Welcome to NewsHour. It's live from the BBC World Service in London. I'm Tim Franks. From blast-off to floating, SpaceX offers its shares for public purchase, with the possibility it could make Elon Musk the world's first trillionaire.
20: He's very determined. He's very focused on being number one, winning. His will is like nothing I've ever seen.
12: Also,
21: a bigger splash. David Hockney, painter, comic genius, star of Swinging London of the 60s.
12: One of the world's best known and best loved contemporary artists, David Hockney, has died at the age of 88. Iran and the US both suggest they're close to a deal. Can we believe it this time? And the biggest sporting show in the world comes to Canada. Are Canadians buying the World Cup hoopla? All those stories and others after the news.
22: BBC News with Moira Alderson. One of the world's most influential artists, David Hockney, has died at the age of 88. Born in Northern England, he emerged as a key figure in the pop art movement. Hockney moved to Los Angeles in the 1960s. The city's light and lifestyle inspired some of his best-known works, including swimming pool scenes such as A Bigger Splash, described by Alex Farquharson, the director of the Tate Britain Gallery in London.
23: This is a really enigmatic painting. I think that's part of its staying power. It's a great, if you like, pop image. Well, the real subject of this is missing. Someone has dived into a pool. And if you think of the rest of his, you know, celebrated pool paintings, they're like kind of love letters to Southern California and kind of permissive gay life he could have there in the sun.
22: In 2018, his work, Portrait of an Artist, sold for $90 million at auction. setting a then record for a living artist. State media in Iran have been outlining what they say is a draft Iranian-US deal to end the war after Donald Trump said an agreement could be signed imminently. It's said to include an end to the conflict on all fronts, including Lebanon, the release of frozen Iranian assets and a 60-day period for talks on Iran's nuclear program. Any concessions by Tehran aren't clear. Security forces in Pakistan-administered Kashmir have dispersed thousands of protesters demanding more political representation. The area's commissioner told BBC Urdu that police fired into the air and deployed tear gas as demonstrators gathered. Caroline Davis is in Islamabad.
1: Tensions are still high in Pakistan-administered Kashmir, where it's unclear if protests will continue. Shops are shuttered and the internet remains shut down. Thousands had gathered to march towards Pakistan-administered Kashmir's capital, Muzaffarabad. The protests were called by the JAAC, a collective of activist groups that campaigns for political rights and has previously held protests that have turned violent. The group have said that the march will continue until the leadership calls for it to end.
22: Nigeria's president has given a television address calling on jihadist militants ravaging the north to surrender or face the full force of the state. Insurgency in Nigeria has killed tens of thousands over two decades, the BBC's Chris Iwuka reports.
3: It was a strong warning issued to kidnappers, bandits and terror financiers as Nigeria continues to battle widespread insecurity and a cost of living crisis. Tinubu said 13,000 terrorists had been killed in the past year by Nigeria's security forces and their allies, and that civilian deaths caused by insurgency were down 80% since 2015. But he gave no details on the sources of those statistics. The claims also appear to conflict with independent data showing a surge in conflict-related killings.
22: BBC News.
2: On WNYC, upper 70s with some showers at 9:04. Good morning. I'm Michael Hill. New York State's budget is bigger than previously thought. WNYC's Jimmy Vielkind explains.
4: A new report says the state will spend $277 billion this fiscal year. That's $9 billion more than what Governor Hochul announced in May. Hochul's aides say the higher number was driven by federal money that will help fund health care for immigrants. Officials say federal funding is volatile, so it was initially excluded. Fiscal watchdogs worry about the budget's size and say the public should have more information before it's adopted. Andrew Ryan is president of the Citizens Budget Commission.
7: This is a budget worthy of our state's motto, Excelsior. All budgets go up, but $277 is incredible.
4: The higher spending also means higher budget gaps in future years. Hochul has said her budget includes investments to make New York more affordable.
2: Free Wi-Fi could be coming to every homeless shelter in New York State. WNYC's Karen Yee reports on new legislation that's awaiting the governor's signature.
24: New York state lawmakers passed a bill that requires every homeless shelter to provide high-speed broadband in private and common spaces. Milton Perez used to be homeless and now organizes with the nonprofit Vocal New York. He says he used to apply for housing wherever he could find free internet.
25: In the train station, you know, and sometimes the library and some of McDonald's or one of the fast food places.
24: Perez says Wi-Fi access is essential to help homeless New Yorkers who can't afford to pay for data plans on their phones to stay in touch with family and friends, and to get more quickly out of shelter by finding an apartment. Governor Hochul's office says she's reviewing the bill.
2: Multiple subway delays. Check before you go. Alternate side parking and the meters are in effect. Upper 70s with showers. Extremely hot today. Feeling like 100 degrees with chances of afternoon showers and thunderstorms.
12: Hello and welcome to NewsHour. It's coming to you live from the BBC World Service studios in central London. I'm Tim Franks. Something will happen today which will, in the years to come, either be seen as visionary or bonkers. I'm talking about Elon Musk's company, SpaceX, for the first time publicly offering just over half a billion shares for sale. This was the founder musing in a promotional video just ahead of the flotation.
26: In order to understand the nature of the universe and all these fundamental questions, we must expand the scope and scale of consciousness.
12: Well, it looks like this will be the biggest IPO, initial public offering, ever, and it could make Elon Musk a trillionaire. On which point, how do you wrap your head around a number like a trillion? Here's the mathematician Matt Parker.
0: We could try and imagine $1 trillion using the size of a $100 US bill. If you were to stack up $1 trillion, it's over 1,000 times taller than the Burj Khalifa. But what does that really mean in terms of money? Well, if you wanted to earn $1 trillion in just your normal 9-to-5, 45-year career doing 40-hour work weeks, you would have to earn just over $10 million an hour.
12: That big. So what is the company? What's the business plan? And what are the assumptions investors are being asked to buy into, which will see SpaceX suddenly catapulted into being one of the world's most capitalized companies, meaning it would be worth getting on for $2 trillion. The BBC's Michelle Fleury joins me live from outside the NASDAQ in New York City, NASDAQ being the exchange where these shares will be floated in 20 minutes or so, I think. Michelle, tell us about the company, first of all.
5: Yes, I'm standing here in Times Square. There is quite a crowd gathered outside, people wondering if Elon Musk, the founder, will show up for the historic opening bell when later on today we'll start to see the first shares in SpaceX trading. It is a record breaker on many fronts. The company is only selling about 4% of shares, 555,000 in total, but it's raised $75 billion by selling them at $135 a share. And what you're getting for that is not just a rocket company, it's not just a satellite company, it's also a bet on the infrastructure that is going to underpin the AI boom. I'm talking about data centers in space, and an even bigger ambition, and that is Elon Musk's hope to one day colonize Mars. In fact, he's even tied his compensation to that. Such is the sort of ambition that it's commanding this outsized price, which, as you pointed out, could make Elon Musk potentially, maybe later today, the world's first trillionaire, depending on how well the shares do. But, you know, it speaks to his outsized personality, that the view here on Wall Street from many is he's too big to bet against. We'll find out whether that's true or not. And of course, one thing to remember, Elon Musk will retain a strong control of the company even after it does go public.
12: But the AI part of SpaceX, I mean, it hasn't been doing as well as some other AI companies. And I just wonder whether you think there's any sense that people may be, you know, willing to hold on to their money until companies like AI and Anthropic float later this year.
5: Well, I think this is why there's been so much focus on Wall Street about this, both on the Wall Street end of this, how much they would bend the rules to accommodate this, and also the significance of this to the banks. It's going to generate a lot of fees, and as you point out, pave the way for these other blockbuster IPOs that are expected later this year from other rival AI companies that kind of offer very different services. So this is testing the water for investors. And if it goes well, I suspect executives within Anthropic and OpenAI will breathe a sigh of relief as well.
12: Michelle Fleury from outside the NASDAQ in New York, thank you very much. Well, that question then that I raised at the start of the programme, is this visionary or bonkers? The visionary bit you get at the start of SpaceX's listing document filed with the US Securities and Exchanges Commission. The opening sentence reads,
6: "Our mission, to build the systems and technologies necessary to make life multiplanetary, to understand the true nature of the universe, and to extend the light of consciousness to the stars."
12: Well, the bonkers bit, you've got lots of sceptics saying that SpaceX and indeed the whole AI-driven market is just wildly overvalued right now. I've been speaking to Dan Ives. He's Global Head of Tech Research at the Wall Street investment firm Wedbush, and also Micah Curry, Vice President of Personal Finance at the London pension provider PensionBee. First, Dan, what does he make of the biggest IPO in history?
8: This is a watershed event, not just for the overall markets in terms of the historical IPO, Musk becoming a trillionaire. If you're buying SpaceX, you're buying Musk. And I think many that bet against Musk and Tesla were proven historically wrong. And I think many are not going to make the same mistake SpaceX is a one of one, and that's what investors are focused on. What's a historical day for the markets?
12: And Micah, I understand that you're a little bit more skeptical. If that's the case, can you tell me why?
9: Yes, I mean, there's no doubt that the technology is revolutionary and that it's changing our lives and it will change our lives. But even if these are great companies, when you are buying shares in them, you need to pay attention to the price. And at the potential prices that we are talking about here, it would be very difficult for an investor to come out ahead in a three-year period. As we heard, people are buying into Musk, and Musk comes with that hope and dreams premium. He's also quite a controversial figure. He can be quite erratic. And in fact, when SpaceX pulled back the curtain on its finances, you know, a lot of people were taken aback. The company's space business was generating less revenue than expected. The AI unit has surprisingly large losses. So I think there's a lot of hype. There's a lot of excitement, but we should probably proceed with caution. And if investors do want to slice, you know, that's understandable, but don't bet the farm on this.
12: Right. And on that point, Dan, I mean, for all your enthusiasm, and undoubtedly Musk has, you know, worked wonders, as you say, with a company like Tesla, the ratio of the valuation to the actual revenues, I mean, if the valuation is what we expect it to be, to what the revenues of SpaceX currently are, I mean, it's a huge difference, isn't it? I mean, we're getting on to a sort of 100 to 1. It will take a heroic leap of faith to believe that this bet will pay off in the long term.
8: Look, it will come down to execution, but I could also say many said the same thing about Facebook, Amazon, Nvidia, and they bought 10 years instead, and look where they are now. So the point is that we're in an AI revolution. It's a fourth industrial revolution. And Musk and SpaceX are a key part of that. Investors, if they're buying it, it's not about what revenues are today. It's about what does this look like in the next 3-4 years? Anthropic, OpenAI are clearly the leaders in the AI revolution. But a big reason why Musk and SpaceX are doing this is to try to narrow that gap with OpenAI, with Anthropic. And that's why this is also a key moment for the overall tech space.
12: And Micah, I mean, given that there are so many people who are, I mean, as you put it, betting the farm on AI, I mean, it is currently not really delivering profits. For a lot of companies, they're really shedding huge amounts of money in an effort to sort of keep pace. But if enough people are sort of piling into it, and if enough companies are invested in using artificial intelligence, and Elon Musk has this revolutionary idea of putting data centers in space to be powered by the sun, it's perhaps, yes, it is a bit of a leap of imagination, but it's one that could be plausible.
9: Yes, and I've always said we need to keep an open mind. The technology is transformative. There's no doubt about that. But history does teach us that transformative technologies and successful investments are not always the same thing. Railways changed the world, the internet changed the world, and still investors managed to overpay. These are serious businesses. Anthropic, OpenAI, SpaceX, they've got real revenues, they've got customers, and they're, of course, of strategic importance. What is striking here is the scale and the timing, and the fundamental of a good investment is still to look at what are you paying.
12: And given that, if you look at one of the bankers that's sort of underwriting this, Goldman Sachs, I mean, they are saying that they expect revenue from SpaceX's XAI division to go from $3 billion last year, which is, I mean, almost nothing in the AI field, to more than $300 billion in 2030. I mean, that's enormously rapid progress. I mean, do you think that really is credible?
8: Well, I think that's a big part of this as a data play. Part of the reason X merged with XAI, XAI merged with SpaceX. Ultimately, we think SpaceX merges with Tesla. In the AI world, data is the new oil, the new gold. Given where SpaceX plays, combined with XAI and what you're ultimately going to see with Starlink, you could argue over time they'll have more data basically than any company in the world.
12: And Micah, just finally, if I may, to you, is there a risk that perhaps if people are cautious, as Dan was saying right at the start of the interview, actually the sort of cautious thing to do might well be for investors to buy a bit of SpaceX? Because if you look at some of those bets that were made on the behemoths like Amazon and Google and Facebook back when it was Facebook, actually they turned out to be enormously profitable. So actually the sort of the wise thing perhaps for investors and particularly institutional investors might well be to get a piece of the SpaceX pie.
9: Well, you know, just when everyone agrees that this is a great investment and the technology is transformative, this is when investors should be asking the hardest questions and ask questions around the structure. When we look at the structure, Musk controls the company in a way that is extraordinary. He has 85% of the voting power, despite only owning 42% of the shares. There's a dual share class structure where retail investors or personal investors like you and me, all shares will have one vote. His shares will carry 10 votes. So he has all that control. He can't be removed as CEO unless he chooses to leave. He controls who sits on the board. He can approve mergers and capital raises without asking shareholders. He can issue new shares, diluting your stake without your consent. And it has been described as the most management favorable governance structure ever to be brought to US markets at this scale. Another way you can describe it is just call it the least shareholder-friendly public company of all time. And we do need to question whether retail investors really understand this. Do they understand what they're buying? It's great that that investments are being democratized and that they have the opportunity to participate. But again, make sure you know what you're buying and never overpay.
12: And that was Micah Curry, Vice President of Personal Finance at PensionBee, the London pension provider. You also heard Dan Ives, Global Head of Tech Research at the Wall Street investment firm Wedbush, looking ahead to the IPO, the initial public offering of SpaceX. It's due to begin in just over 10 minutes.
2: It is 9:19. This is WNYC. Coming up next, it's the Brian Lehrer Show. Early voting for New York's primary election starts tomorrow. Today on the show, I got the latest on all of the competitive races you'll see on the ballot. Plus, a preview of birthright citizenship and other high-profile cases that the U.S. Supreme Court will decide this month. Those conversations and more at 10 o'clock. Upper 70s with some clouds now. Chance of afternoon showers and storms. Mid-90s, but feeling like 100.
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12: This is NewsHour, live from the BBC World Service. I'm Tim Franks. One of the biggest figures in British art, and maybe one of the most influential recent figures in art much more widely across the world, David Hockney, has died. He was 88. He rose to prominence in the pop art movement in the 1960s, but then, like some of the giants of modern art who preceded him, he went on to experiment with many different media, from photographs to iPads, to stained glass windows. In a moment, we'll hear from an art critic. First, Vincent Dowd looks back on Hockney's rise to art stardom.
10: David Hockney was known in the art world before he was 30, but the general public soon grew to know the name too.
13: 7 years ago, David Hockney won a scholarship from Bradford to the Royal College of Art in London. Now he has paintings in museums and private collections all over the world.
10: Hockney had a genius for publicity.
14: Hockney's always been irreverent about the British art establishment. He was something of an intruder on the smart Bond Street art scene. Ever since he appeared at his first one-man show in a gold lamé suit, Hockney's dyed hair, his boyfriends, and his sheer popularity have made more headlines than his talent.
10: But from the beginning, David Hockney was also dedicated to his art. He left the Royal College of Art in London, where he'd won a gold medal, in 1962.
15: On these etchings, I have to have it out on the balcony because there's awful fumes when you put in the plate. And so I just close the window to keep them out and let them blow away into Powis Terrace.
10: It was bohemian life in Powis Terrace, Notting Hill, which later helped make Hockney a star in a film documentary of 1974.
16: A bigger splash. David Hockney, painter, comic, genius, star of swinging London of the 60s. Why do the glamour go staying?
10: Hockney let the camera in on his complex friendships and on the aftermath of his first big relationship with the American Peter Schlesinger. Hockney was open and likable.
17: I think it's not as good. My art is not as good as some people think. It's not as bad as some people think as well, but I assume I will get better. I assume the best work is yet to come.
10: He'd moved to America the first time in the mid-60s. It was California which defined him. Blue skies, shimmering pools, and the handsome young men he adored. And he developed his own look. Big, round glasses and hair dyed blonde.
15: I was watching television slightly drunk and an ad came on saying blondes have more fun. I went out that very moment at 1 o'clock in the morning, which you can do in New York, and go and buy the stuff, and I shoved it on my head and it only takes an hour.
10: In an era when most gay men were guarded about their private lives, David Hockney was resolutely out, and it was in California he felt most free.
15: When I'd been painting very quite intensely for a few days and I'm always in the studio and I just want to go out and you don't walk here, I'd get in the car and within half an hour from that house you can be 5,000 feet in the San Gabriel Mountains. It gives you a soul a lift.
10: His essential talent was for drawing, but he was also intellectually fascinated by what a Polaroid camera could do or a photocopier.
15: A lot of people think of me as some kind of playboy. I see myself as an artist who works most of the time.
10: Nearing 70, David Hockney moved back to his native Yorkshire and the unglamorous resort of Bridlington. The British media were delighted to have him back as a grand old man, always quotable on topics such as smoking.
15: I smoke for my health, my mental health, and it seems to keep me quite fine. The medical profession, remember, tend to base everything on fear of death. The opposite.

0: It's the Brian Lehrer Show on WNYC. Good morning, everyone. Well, this is going to be some kind of weekend in politics and in sports. The first World Cup match at MetLife, they have to call it New York, New Jersey Stadium for branding reasons, something about they can't call it MetLife, I don't know. But the first World Cup match locally is tomorrow night, 6 o'clock, Morocco versus Brazil. That's a sports story, a global affairs story, and definitely a transportation story around here, right? Right after that, because it should be over by then, starting at 8:30, the Knicks could win the NBA championship tomorrow night, as if you didn't know. That game is in San Antonio, not at the Garden. But it's potentially a New York euphoria story, of course, and a safety in Midtown story after what happened on the streets on Wednesday night. Sunday is Flag Day and President Trump's 80th birthday. That has also become the occasion for a sporting event, if you count Ultimate Fighting as sports. Trump is making a UFC match the first ever sporting event to take place at the White House on Sunday. I assume there'll be a prize for the winner and cake for the spectator in chief. And oh, by the way, voting begins tomorrow in the New York primary, and that's what we'll start with today. Later, we'll discuss Flag Day, UFC, Trump with Michael Shearer from The Atlantic. At the end of the show, we'll invite people from New Jersey, specifically New Jersey today, because that's where the games are, to say how you're helping to welcome fans from other countries who are taking hotel rooms and Airbnbs to watch their national teams. That'll be in our last 15 minutes this morning. People in New Jersey, in areas where people are coming to, maybe work in hospitality or whatever, will take your calls. But first, the New York primary. This is overwhelmingly a Democratic primary season in New York. That's where the really contested contests are, as you've been hearing, like in our various candidate forums and our Jerry Nadler district debate on TV and on the station and other places. We'll talk to two reporters covering the primaries who'll join us in a sec, but this is also our first informal, unofficial, thoroughly unscientific exit poll of this primary. Some of you may have already voted by mail. And here's our question. If you've made up your mind in any New York primary in the last 2 weeks, who did you decide to vote for and why? 212-433-WNYC. Again, if you've made up your mind in any New York primary in the last 2 weeks, who did you decide to vote for and why? We can also take questions you have for our guests if you're still undecided. 212-433-WNYC, 212-433-9692, call or text. Dan Goldman or Brad Lander in that congressional primary in Brooklyn and Manhattan. Antonio Reynoso, Claire Valdez, or Julie Wan in that one in Brooklyn and Queens. Adriano Espaillat or Daria Lisa Avila Chevalier in that one in Manhattan and the Bronx. How about among the four Democrats running to challenge Republican Congressman Mike Lawler north of the city, or the five we heard in our debate this week running to succeed Jerry Nadler in Manhattan? Is anyone paying attention to the New York State Comptroller primary? We're going to talk about that in this segment. Or any of the state legislature ones, which we will also talk about some of. 212-433-WNYC, 212-433-9692. If you've made up your mind in any New York primary in the last 2 weeks, who did you decide to vote for and why? And we can also take any questions you have for our guests if you're still undecided. 212-433-WNYC, call or text, 212-433-9692. And with us now are WNYC and Gothamist Albany reporter John Campbell and the New York State Bureau Chief for the news organization City and State, Rebecca Lewis. Hey, John. Hey, Rebecca. Happy World Cup, UFC Flag Day, New York Knicks high anticipation, and early voting weekend.
1: And the same to you, Brian.
0: Rebecca, do we have you? Maybe not yet. So listeners, oh, there you are.
2: Oh, hello. Sorry. I apologies for that. Just want to say a very exciting time indeed.
0: Absolutely. Exciting time not to be on mute. Okay. Here's one example from our show of the national debate taking place within the Democratic Party. about how far left the party should be going. We had Congressman Dan Goldman and his primary challenger, former comptroller Brad Lander, for a forum on the show. They agree on many things. That's, you know, often the first thing we should say about some of these races. But symbolic of their different approaches, Lander had endorsed Zoran Mamdani in the mayoral race last year. Goldman did not. Lander said this in our forum.
3: I think it's significant that Representative Goldman, the Democratic congressman from the district, could not endorse the Democratic nominee for mayor, Zoran Mamdani, when he was running against Andrew Cuomo, a serial sexual harasser, in the general election.
0: Dan Goldman said this.
4: I made my position clear during the campaign. And as soon as the mayor won, I congratulated him, and I have been working with him since that very day. We share a lot of the same assessment of the problems here and the same goals.
0: John, is this a good example, representative of something larger than the one race, of a pretty progressive Democrat getting primary this year from the left?
1: Yeah, that certainly has been the case for the last few election cycles. And now that Zoran Mamdani won last year in the mayor's race, that is kind of on hyperdrive now. So you have seen Mamdani, Mayor Mamdani, endorse a slate of candidates, three congressional candidates and a handful of state legislative candidates as well. And, you know, there's going to be a lot of question about his political muscle here. You know, polls show that he is popular in New York City, but certainly very popular among Democrats in New York City. He was able to mobilize young voters last year. And will his endorsement of Brad Lander and other candidates across the city help mobilize those voters for his endorsed candidates? That's one of the things that we're really going to be watching for. And yeah, I mean, it comes down to a lot of left candidates from the left end of the party running against more moderate candidates and in these primaries. And there's going to be, a question of which side comes out on top.
0: Rebecca, if that Brooklyn and Manhattan district is in play, their biggest actual policy difference seems to be how early Goldman was willing to consider cutting off offensive military aid to Israel, really meaning how late, after the war in Gaza started following the October 7th Hamas attack in 2023. Would you say their difference in the mayoral endorsement category stemmed significantly from that?
2: I think that does have a pretty big role to play here in the race and in terms of the endorsement. I know that Goldman was a little bit unusual in that many Democrats who had previously perhaps endorsed Andrew Cuomo or chose to stay out of the mayoral race jumped onto the Mamdani bandwagon once he won the primary and he was the Democratic nominee. Goldman, whether by virtue of him personally or his district, chose not to do that. And I think that for a district like his that is very, very progressive, that it is something that is going to resonate with voters. And I think that ultimately, I mean, Goldman has done a lot, for example, on trying to be out front on immigration, going to 26 Federal Plaza. You know, that's something that Brad Lander has tried to do as well. He just recently started his trial over his arrest at 26 Federal Plaza. So I think that this will be obviously a very big key difference that even Lander himself is getting hit for by those who are even further to the left, that he's not far enough to the left on this issue. But, you know, I think it is one of the big factors at play here and in the Mamdani factor as well.
0: Yeah. And John, if Goldman declined to endorse Mamdani despite Cuomo's flaws and unpopularity, he must have sensed that the district, as Rebecca was just alluding to, including many Jewish voters, but also others, were skeptical of Mamdani and the DSA as being too far to the left, maybe on Israel-Palestine, maybe also on raising taxes. Mamdani has returned the favor and endorsed Lander in this race. So would you say this race also has become any kind of referendum on Mamdani's first 6 months as mayor, or would that be going too far?
1: It might be going a little too far, but the Mamdani factor is very real. I mean, he is the most prominent Democratic politician in New York City at this moment. And, you know, his endorsement carries weight, or at least these candidates who got the endorsement hope that. So, you know, I think it might be going a little far to say it is a referendum on Mayor Mamdani. We did see him endorse in a city council special election recently, and his candidate, Lindsay Boylan, did not win. And I don't think that's necessarily viewed as a repudiation of Mayor Mamdani. So I think that, you know, it is a major factor at play here. I think it would be going a little far to say that it's a referendum on the mayor's first, you know, 6 months or so in office.
0: Here is an undecided voter in one of these races texting in. Let me just pull this up. Rebecca, I'll put this one to you. Listener writes, I am in Mike Lawler's district and was undecided when I listened to your candidates forum. My goal is to beat Lawler. I decided Kate Conley was the strongest given her military and governmental experience, working class background, and solid positions on affordability. You want to talk about that race a little bit? It's considered one of the biggest swing districts in the country, and our forum included four Democrats, two maybe more, a little more moderate, including Conley and Beth Davidson, and two who were more left.
2: Yeah. That is a...
0: Rebecca, go ahead. Take this one.
2: That's a really interesting race, especially because it is one of Democrats' best pickup opportunities, but Mike Lawler is also one of the most uniquely talented Republicans, I think, in the state to hold on to this seat. He's got a history of flipping Democratic districts and then holding on to seats. And Democrats have sort of struggled to put up a good candidate against him the past couple of years. So it's the Democratic primary is incredibly, incredibly contentious for that very reason. I think that all the Democrats are trying to be very conscious about how they're running. You know, I think that Kate Conley has sort of emerged as, you know, a good middle ground between, you know, some more progressive candidates in the race and that background that can appeal to more conservative voters in the district or some of the more moderate Democrats, you know, but it's a tough decision. Even Democrats in the district are not really on board with one candidate or the other. I think that there are those who have emerged, and I think that Kate Conley is emerging as the one that Democrats are starting to favor. But there's been a lot of consternation about who Democrats should back. So this listener is certainly not alone in taking time to decide who they want to back in this race, because it's certainly not cut and dry.
0: And here's another one from that district. Listener writes, I live in New York 17. I've decided to vote for Beth Davidson, although I love Effie's progressivism, and that refers to Effie Phillips Staley, progressive candidate in that race. Beth is my second choice, and I think she has a better chance of beating Mike Lawler, so she'll get my vote. And John, that's really interesting, right? So here's a voter, and how many voters over the many years in Democratic primaries have been struggling with this the way this candidate is? She likes, in this case, Effie Phillips Staley's progressivism more than Beth Davidson, but thinks Beth Davidson has the best chance of beating Lawler, and that's her deciding factor, this voter.
1: Yeah, and this is a district that, you know, goes from northern Westchester through Rockland, Putnam counties. I mean, this is one that, in theory, is Democratic. It has 40% of active voters are Democratic. About a quarter are Republican, and a little more than a quarter are what we call blank voters, independent voters. But it has, you know, it is a toss-up district in terms of how it comes out practically, how the results come out. So, you know, Mike Lawler he won the district by 6 points in 2024. He, as Rebecca mentioned, I mean, he is, in terms of political strategy and knowing that district inside out, Mike Lawler is at the top of that list. I mean, he is long been. I mean, he had a career as a political strategist and campaign manager before he himself got into politics. So there is a question about can the Democrats put on a unified front to defeat him in November after having this, five-way primary that has Democratic voters split one way or the other. Can they unify after this? Whoever wins, get behind that candidate to take out Mike Lawler? I mean, that is the big question here.
0: And here is Veronica in Manhattan, who apparently has recently made a decision in the 12th Congressional District. This is the five-way race to succeed Gerald Nadler, who's retiring. Hi, Veronica. You're on WNYC.
5: Thank you so much for taking my call. I decided to go with Schwalbe for several reasons. George
0: Schwalbe, Nina Schwalbe.
5: Yes, right. She struck me. She hit all the points. She has a globalist point of view. And this is a globalist city. We're a city of immigrants and internationals. She had a very strong take on what was happening with health, which is essential since we're having a major problem.
0: And that's her background. She's been a public health official for the UN and USAID.
5: These are good credentials. She also was fearless in saying what she wanted to say and bringing the issues to our district. The others, they were talking bigger issues without really getting into anything. I didn't like that Lasher missed 50% of the voting or that Alex missed 70%. I think that Schlossberg can come along. He held his own, but she stood out to me, her experience and her fearlessness with disagreeing with the party and feeling that there needs to be a change. And I find that refreshing. We've had some wonderful people in this district, not discounting Jerry for the time I've lived here, but we've had good people, and there's a time for change. And if the Democratic Party did an autopsy and couldn't come up with a real answer why we lost in 24, we need to relook at some things.
0: It sounds like our debate was really what helped you make up your mind. Yeah,
5: your debate was wonderful, and I'm no shining on you, but your questions were incredibly probing and quite necessary. I opened many of the questions that I had. I thank you for that.
0: And I thank you for that, Veronica. So pulling back, John, you and Rebecca both have a pretty statewide view of the primaries. We just got that take from one voter who watched the debate and decided on the candidate who I think we can fairly characterize as the most to the left of the five running to succeed Gerald Nadler. Right after I read the text from the one in Lawler's district who would prefer the more progressive candidate but is choosing somebody else because the listener thinks that person is more electable against Lawler. So would you say the Democratic congressional races fall into two basic categories? One's in safe Democratic districts like Nadler's, where the field would be more to the left, and one in places where the nominee will have to run in November against a Republican, like in the Lawler district, like in this month's primary in New Jersey. A more centrist Democrat won the primary to run against Tom Kaine Jr.
1: Yeah, that's absolutely right. And it kind of gets at this age-old question of how do you win a primary where a lot of times the people who are most enthusiastic and energized to vote are the ones to the furthest left or right of your party, depending on which party you're in. And how do you appeal to them and then turn around and appeal to a more centrist audience and try to attract people from the other party to vote for you come November? It's kind of the age-old question. So, yeah, the way you laid it out is exactly right. I mean, you have some districts, particularly the New York City congressional districts, that are certainly going to go in Democratic hands, and the primary ends up basically deciding who wins. And yeah, you do generally seem to see more left-leaning candidates in those races versus the ones in other parts of the state, in swing districts, particularly Lawler's district, where, you have to have those candidates appeal to a broader audience. So yeah, there's different factors at play here, different things that voters may want to keep in mind when they head to the polls.
0: And I think another aspect of this, John, is, and this is interesting because in a way, this is the dog that didn't bark. in other swingy New York districts, other different than Lawler's, that is swingy New York districts currently represented by Democrats, I don't see the more moderate Democratic incumbents getting seriously primary. Tom Suozzi in Northeast Queens and Nassau's North Shore, not competitive by all accounts. Laura Gillen, same thing on Long Island. Pat Ryan in the Hudson Valley, none of those. But by contrast, Goldman in Brooklyn, Espaillat in Northern Manhattan in the Bronx, arguably both to the left of Suozzi, Gillen, or Ryan to begin with, they're having to defend hard from to the left of them. Does that paradigm make sense to you in a bigger picture view? John?
1: Yeah. Yes, absolutely it does. I mean, it goes to the question about, is that seat up for grabs in November? So, you know, Espaillat's seat is not going to be a toss-up district, right? It is going to be in Democratic hands. It's just whether it's in his hands or whether it's in Darylisa Villachevalier's hands. So
4: right. It
1: is, you know, the calculus is different for those deep blue districts. And the fact that you haven't seen perhaps, you know, further left candidates challenging Tom Suozzi and the other districts that you mentioned there is a recognition of that.
0: Yeah, we'll probably be talking more about the Suozzi district, the Laura Gillen district, the Pat Ryan district in the fall when they are all expected to have Republican challengers. And Rebecca, to that point, I see you did a story on City and State on Pat Ryan from his perch, up there, Newburgh, New Paltz, Kingston, Poughkeepsie. He has created a political action committee to support moderate Democrats statewide. Your headline is Pat Ryan's Patriot PAC endorses nearly 100 candidates across New York. So what's this Patriot PAC?
2: So it's actually interesting. He has quite a range of endorsed candidates so far this year. Some of them moderate, some of them more progressive, some of them incumbents, some of them challengers. I think that he really has been putting himself out there as a potential bridge between these factions of the Democratic Party that we're seeing come to the forefront in a lot of these primary races of the sort of Mamdani left and the more traditional centrist Democratic model. I think that he's really trying to, as I said, be a bridge for that. He pointed out how he will do events and campaign with Representative Alexandria Ocasio-Cortez, even though they don't always agree on everything. He came out after the 2024 election to impart sort of some of his wisdom as representing a district that is not a guaranteed blue seat, that it's not bad necessarily to shy away from all things progressive, as we started to see from other Democratic people, elected officials, opiners, that perhaps we need to shift away from XYZ issues. You know, I think that he's really trying to position himself to be the person who can parlay these two sides of the party. And I think that's what he's trying to do with the Patriot PAC, which is he was very clear to me that this is not about ideology. It's not about incumbent versus insurgent. It's about who is going to be focused on the issues and deliver for New Yorkers, regardless of where they may fall within this potential and seemingly democratic infighting right now. And like I said, I think for him, he's viewing this as, how can I unify the party at a time when there's a lot of this infighting has become public.
0: And as we continue to talk about the New York primary, in which early voting starts tomorrow, and take your calls in our first, I say first because I think we'll do a few of these next week too, informal, unofficial, thoroughly unscientific New York primary exit poll, plus your questions for our guests, Rebecca Lewis from City and State and our John Campbell. Jane in Morningside Heights here on WNYC. Hello, Jane. Let me do that the right way. Now we have Jane. Hi, Jane. You're on WNYC.
6: Good morning, Brian. I'm here in New York 13th Congressional District, and I'm going to be voting for Darylisa Villachevalier. I've been leaning that way, but ultimately made my decision for sure after listening to both candidates on the forum last week here on the show, and just being particularly disappointed by Espaillat's failure to respond to the really specific and substantive policy points that Daria Lisa brought up. You know, she mentioned half a dozen different bills, and Espaillat didn't address any of them. And you know, at this moment, we need champions for progressive causes coming out of New York.
0: Jane, thank you very much. And when we come back from break, I'm going to play a clip of each of them from that candidates forum that we had, where they each kind of really tried not to answer a question I was asking on issues that may be too divisive, positions that they've taken. So we're going to play both of those clips and continue with this informal, unofficial, thoroughly unscientific New York primary exit poll, plus your questions and the analysis from our guest, Rebecca Lewis from City and State and WNYC and Gothamist John Campbell, 212-433-WNYC. Call or text to get in.

0: AI and the expansion of human potential. Zach Kass, former head of go-to-market at OpenAI, explores one of the greatest leaps in the history of technology at Wiley.com. New Jersey Symphony presenting Ben Folds with the Symphony, featuring singer-songwriter-composer Ben Folds playing music from across his career with a full orchestra, June 13th through 14th in two New Jersey venues. 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
1: 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If you haven't heard, the legislature passed new rules on who's allowed to ride an e-bike, how to get a license or permit, who needs one. But it's causing confusion, as some people are saying the details are unclear. So we're going to help you figure out if you own any kind of e-bike or electric micro-mobility vehicle, as they call them, what you need to know before July 1st and how the political debate around that is actually not over, even though the law is going into effect. So New Jersey e-bikes and more on Monday's Brian Lehrer Show.
2: 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Mm-hmm.

0: with our day before early voting in the New York primary begins segment with Rebecca Lewis from City and State and our John Campbell. So yeah, here's another example of left on left from one of our congressional primary forums. This is incumbent Adriano Espaillat being challenged by Daria Lisa Avila Chevalier in Upper Manhattan and part of the West Bronx. Both candidates tried hard to avoid answering my direct questions on issues that might make them too far in one direction or another for some voters. Here's the Espaillat example first. You may know Avila Chevalier is very involved in pro-Palestine politics. She was a leader of the Columbia demonstrations. She was at the October 8th, 2023 rally against Israel striking Gaza after October 7th. Mahmoud Khalil, you know, who the Trump administration tried to deport after he was a leader of the Columbia protests. Mahmoud Khalil actually called in as a caller to support her during that segment, though we weren't taking candidate surrogate calls, so he didn't get on. But it's an indication of how strongly she feels on that issue and, you know, where some of her support is coming from. But the question for Espaillat was, do you still support U.S.-supplied offensive weapons to Israel, which many congressional Democrats are now moving away from? This clip begins with one of my follow-up questions, and as you'll hear, he didn't really give an answer. Okay, but is that to say you would also continue to support both offensive as well as defensive weapons for Israel?
1: I will continue to ensure that there is no expansion of the settlements. I will continue to ensure that victims on both sides get humanitarian aid. I will continue to ensure that not one penny goes to the ill-fated Iran war that's being perpetrated by Trump. And I will continue to fight for peace in the region.
0: So that was Espaillat. I guess we can take that as a yes. He'll continue to vote for military aid. And he was trying not to say that explicitly. And a question for voters is, does he go too far one way, like on that? Or does she go too far the other way on Israel-Palestine or on some other things? And so Avila Chevalier, there's the issue of her social media posts from 2020 and 2021, which took absolutist positions like on defund the police, writing, quote, "It means ending police, full stop, period. No more police at all, ever," unquote. And on immigration, reposting one that said, yes, literally, abolish the border, and that, quote, "all deportation is wrong." Now, she says she has grown considerably since those posts. 5 and 6 years ago, she said that in multiple forums, including ours. So I tried to find out how much she has changed from the one that said all deportation is wrong.

0: a minute of that exchange.
1: I do believe that deportation is wrong. And I believe that because it is about punishing people on the basis of where they were born.
0: All deportation, including of people who came here illegally and committed violent acts. Just trying to see where the line is based on your previous position.
1: You know, we have a criminal justice system that exists. It is imperfect, but it exists. And the fact that we subject people who are both born here and those who aren't to that, and then differentiate when it comes to that after they've faced that criminal system, and place them into immigration detention and subject them to deportation, right, on the basis of where they were born, is deeply discriminatory, right? Folks who have already gone through a criminal system, who have paid their debt to society, who for so many are just trying to restabilize themselves and be back in their communities, that they are subjected to a form of punishment that people who were born here are not subjected to, you know, is a violation of a principle of equality for everyone, regardless of where they were born.
0: So, again, listeners, you may agree or disagree with her on that position, which still seems like no deportation ever, even for people convicted of violent crimes and who have served time for that and were here illegally at the time of their criminal activity. Or you may agree or disagree with Esbayat on apparently still send bombs to Israel. But overall, John, these are two progressive politicians. You know, if you look down 95% of the stands that they take on everything else, but this is what the debate looks like in reliably Democratic districts. Does that sound right to you?
2: Yeah, and it goes to show just how much the politics of Israel has changed, or at least the politics of candidates and their positions on Israel. You know, New York City has a large Jewish population, and for a long time the conventional wisdom was you have to have a very pro-Israel stance to get elected in New York City. And that has changed over time with Israel's actions in the war in Gaza. And it has, look no further than the mayoral race last year when Zohran Mamdani, who has been outspoken in his pro-Palestinian stances, won, was elected over Andrew Cuomo, who had a traditional pro-Israel stance over the course of his career. So, you know, it is just one other example, one of many examples of the way that the New York City electorate has continued to shift to the left, and that will be tested in New York 13 for sure, where, you know, the one big issue, one of the big issues that they disagree on is the exact issue that you laid out there in your question to Adriano Espia.
0: All right. Now, we're actually going to move on from the congressional primaries, because there are also some primaries and races other than for Congress that aren't getting as much press. They are, for New York state offices. Governor Hochul is running for re-election unchallenged in the primaries, but longtime New York state comptroller Tom DiNapoli is having to defend. I'm not sure how competitive or if there's been polling, but Rebecca, the New York Times wrote it up this way, quote, two newcomers are running to the left of Mr. DiNapoli, 72, trying to define him as the candidate of the establishment who has served well past his expiration date. The candidates, Raj Goyal and Drew Warshaw, have sought to emulate the energy and enthusiasm that Mayor Zohran Mamdani generated in his winning campaign, unquote from the Times. So what can you tell us about either of those challengers, and if you can tell if DiNapoli is in any trouble?
3: It's an interesting race, and it did originally start out with three candidates challenging DiNapoli before Adam Munkadeko was kicked off the ballot because of issues with his petition signatures. And it's really quite a competitive and messy race. And I think it is to DiNapoli's benefit that the more people trying to run to his left, the better his chances are. But this very much is, whether it was Drew Warshaw, Raj Goyal, or before he was off the ballot, Adam Bungadeko, every one of them was trying to establish themselves as the progressive candidate of the moment. And that was one of the reasons why there was a lot of attention around what the Working Families Party was going to do. An endorsement from the progressive third party would have been a huge validation for any of the challengers. And it was also notable for the party not to endorse DiNapoli after supporting him in the past and given his extensive union support, but the Working Families Party decided to stay out of it. Hmm. So now you have Drew Warshaw and Raj Goyal both trying to establish themselves as a progressive alternative for a seat that, frankly, your average New Yorker probably doesn't know a ton about. You know, if you were to ask an average New Yorker, even one who's very plugged in, what does the state comptroller do? They probably wouldn't be able to tell you too much other than perhaps he watches over the state's finances. So the two challengers also have the struggle of trying to get voters excited about a position that hasn't had a competitive race, let alone a Democratic primary, for almost two decades. So, you know, it's an uphill challenge for them. I personally haven't seen any definitive polling in this race, but I think it remains to be, it remains Tom DiNapoli's race to lose. You know, he has almost two decades of experience in the role, and it's a tough position to try to sell to the voters when it's, you know, your job is running the state pension fund and auditing state agencies and whatnot. It's not very exciting when you first come across it. So it's an uphill challenge, certainly, for both of them.
0: We have a caller backing one of those challenges. So let's see what Lee in Bed-Stuy has to say. Hi, Lee, you're on WNYC.
4: Hi, can you hear me?
0: Yeah, we got you.
4: Okay, great. Hey, I was calling in for Drew Warshaw. I got to meet him recently at a fundraiser. I really like that he wanted to audit Con Ed. I feel like my Con Ed bills are out of control, and I would love for that to happen. He also, as they were saying, is overseeing a lot of the finances and wanted to make sure that we were invested in things that align, you know, to the left with climate change and making sure we're addressing the affordability crisis. So I was just really impressed with him. And he made a really good case against the incumbent that he was not, you know, with stock markets reaching ultimate highs recently, that our investments were not keeping up with sort of the status quo there.
0: Lee, thank you very much. All right, so there's one for Drew Warshaw. John, interesting caller who cited both that the pension fund's growth may not be keeping up with overall stock market growth and that they're not making political decisions enough to invest, you know, consistent with the values that she and Drew Warshaw says he represents. And she brought up auditing Con Ed. So, you know, an interesting array of issues there. Do you know, do you want to add anything, or do you know if this auditing Con Ed issue is an issue, or if Tom DiNapoli actually isn't auditing Con Ed, which of course is state regulated and the state can control the rates? So what'd you think?
2: Well, I think the pension fund issues in particular are paramount, right? Because that is the biggest responsibility of the state comptroller's office, to manage that roughly $300 billion pension fund that pays out retirement benefits to thousands upon thousands of not just state workers, but municipal workers as well across the state. And what that pension fund is invested in is always kind of a source of debate, and it has become a source of debate in this this primary. Now, there's the question of is the comptroller's responsibility to invest in things that make as much money as possible, or is there a social responsibility as well to invest in things like that combat climate change, et cetera, et cetera? Drew Warshaw has brought up the idea of investing in affordable housing, while some of the critics of that would say, well, you know, maybe that's not a great investment for the plan. And the better the pension fund does, the less local governments and ultimately taxpayers pay into it, or have to pay to keep it afloat. So, you know, in general, the Comptroller DiNapoli likes to tout the fact that the plan is fully funded, meaning it has the money to pay out to all of its retirees. Drew Warshaw likes to point out, and Raj Goyal like to point out, that is a requirement of the law. But the pension fund in particular is the biggest responsibility. Managing that pension fund is the biggest responsibility of the Comptroller's office. In terms of Con Ed, there would be some opportunity to audit, say, rate increases at the Public Service Commission. The Public Service Commission is an entity of the Hochul administration and has to approve any rate increases. That would be primarily where the Comptroller would get involved, and that has been a criticism of his opponent, Mr. Warshaw, that he has not perhaps sufficiently got involved in utility rate audits.
0: And as we discuss the New York primaries, in which early voting begins tomorrow, there are various state legislature primaries. Rebecca, I see your colleagues at City and State have an article about 10 DSA endorsements, and I'm going to read a little of this for our listeners. For example, it says 4 of those DSA candidates are challenging incumbent assembly members. David Orkin, who's going after Assemblymember Jennifer Rajkumar in Queens. Celeste Tate, challenging Assemblymember Eric DeLon in North Brooklyn. Ian Huntley, challenging Assemblymember Stefani Zinnerman in Bed-Stuy. And Conrad Blackburn, challenging Assemblymember Jordan Wright in Harlem. Now, you know, very few people relatively get their minds around state assembly primaries. But are there defining issues for state legislature candidates, DSA versus the incumbents, either side of that, that's getting the DSA involved, you know, on these 10 candidates as a group?
3: You know, this is a very wide slate for the DSA, and I think it's more to do with the growing power of the DSA in New York City and the resources at their disposal to support more candidates. I think that the fact that we have, I think that Mamdani's success last year really lit a fire under DSA organizers. Some of these races are not new. Some of these candidates, like Ian Huntley, had previously run. And there's been mixed success for DSA candidates running against moderate incumbents. DSA candidates running against moderate incumbents. And I think that there is a sense that this year they will see perhaps the greatest level of success that they've ever had. I think that in many of these cases, you know, there are obviously hyper-local issues that are going to come into play. But I think that it ultimately comes down to the usual, which is there are moderate, more traditional Democrats, incumbents in areas of the city that are becoming increasingly progressive, that DSA is increasingly getting footholds in. And we're now even seeing them start to branch out, which, you know, to use the New York 13th congressional race as an example, DSA hasn't traditionally had a foothold in Upper Manhattan, but they're starting to branch out. So I think that the wide DSA slate for the legislative races this year is just a testament to the fact that they are able to flex their power in a way that they've never had before. They have more resources, more support, and a mayor to back at least some of the candidates. The mayor endorsed some of the slate. Representative Ocasio-Cortez endorsed some of the other parts of the slate. But either way, it's a confluence of power and influence that the organization has never had. So they're really starting to pour their resources into districts and races that they feel that they can win and have incumbents who are vulnerable.
0: Here's one example on the phones. We have Shanawa in Ridgewood, who I think is calling to support DSA endorsed David Orkin over the incumbent Jennifer Rajkumar. Shawani, you're on Chanel, you're on WNYC. Hi.
5: Hi. Nice to talk to you. Yes, I'm here to endorse David Orkin. I have lived in Ridgewood for about 15 years. And unfortunately, it was brought to my attention that Rajkumar her campaign illegally signed my name on her reelection petition. And that really made me want to seek out another candidate in this election to be behind. And David Orkin has been somebody that is, I'm really excited about his campaign platform and everything that he stands for.
0: So is there an issue, and I'll ask you, John, in a minute about whether Rajkumar really did forge petition signatures, if she's been, you know, if that's been determined to have actually happened. But are there state legislator issues, Chanel, that you would identify that separate the two for you?
5: There's a lot of the same, like, they definitely have a lot of the same platform, affordability in New York. But it's just about going a little bit deeper into the issues of it and wanting to get to the roots of what, like, tenant rights and freeze rents, just things that really can help everyday people to make their lives more affordable and more manageable.
0: Thank you for your call. We really appreciate it. That, John, do you know anything about that alleged signature forging?
2: Yeah, that was a matter of ballot petition signatures. You have to get X amount of signatures from voters within your district, Democratic voters, if you're running in a Democratic primary, to appear on the ballot. There were many questions about some of the names and apparent signatures that appeared on Jennifer Rajkumar's ballot petitions, including the caller, as she just laid out. And that did go to court. David Orkin did, attorneys for David Orkin and his supporters brought a case to try to get Jennifer Rajkumar, the incumbent assembly member, tossed off the ballot because of those questions about fraudulent signatures. But that case was tossed. It was tossed largely on, not largely, it was tossed on procedural grounds. So it never got to the question of whether the petitions were, or the signatures were valid or not. So yeah, that is a legitimate issue, but it was taken to court and was thrown out on procedural grounds.
0: And before we run out of time, just one more indication, Rebecca, from something on City and State of how complicated these politics are. They're not just pure. In the mayor's case, or in probably anybody's case, but in the mayor's case that we're going to discuss, just pure who do you prefer? Because as that City and State article says, the mayor refrained from endorsing any assembly challengers. In other words, any of these people like Orkin versus Rajkumar, who are going up against Assembly Democratic incumbents in order to avoid antagonizing Assembly Speaker Carl Hastie, who fought for some of Mamdani's priorities during budget negotiations and doesn't like it when his members face primary challenges. That was first reported by Hellgate. But that shows some of the political complexities where it's not just about who do you like.
3: Certainly. I mean, these are also some of Mamdani's former colleagues, and he's had some relationships with members that might have surprised onlookers just based purely on politics. Now, certainly we've seen that the mayor is not shy about endorsing candidates in tricky races, regardless of past alleged or supposed agreements. But it's a little bit tougher when it is members that you serve with, when you have someone like Speaker Hastie who you need on your side or is helpful to have on your side when you're fighting for budget priorities from the state. So it certainly is very tricky. And even beyond just, you know, the DSA aspect of it all, there are other races where the DSA isn't even directly involved that are for open seats or, you know, for races that aren't directly DSA endorsed that are also up in the air. There's so many to talk about, but the political calculations, whether from the mayor, from members of Congress or otherwise, are immense this year around.
0: Folks, we'll keep covering the primary as the voting continues. Early voting begins tomorrow and runs through next Sunday. Then primary day itself is Tuesday, June 23rd. John Campbell, Rebecca Lewis, thank you so much.
2: Thanks, Brian.
3: Thank you.
0: Brian Lehrer on WNYC. Next, we're going to preview some super consequential Supreme Court cases in which we expect decisions any day. Stay with us.
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0: Brian Lehrer on WNYC. So Supreme Court decisions expected this month, or maybe in the very first days of July, include birthright citizenship, temporary protected status that covers so many people who are here, who came seeking safety or who were allowed to stay because of safety concerns in their countries of origin, transgender athletes, and mail-in ballots. That's a huge one in electoral terms, obviously. So to break down what to watch out for and what's at stake in these closing weeks of the Supreme Court's 2025-2026 term, we are joined once again by Aziz Huq, professor of law at the University of Chicago Law School, author of the book, The Rule of Law, A Very Short Introduction. And he's got a forthcoming one expected next year called Into the Dual State. Interesting concept, the dual state. We'll try to get a little preview before we end here. But Professor Huq, always good to have you. Welcome back to WNYC.
1: Thank you so much for having me, Brian.
0: And listeners, if you have questions on any of mostly these big four that we're identifying as the big four Supreme Court cases that we'll get the results of very soon, call on in or text on in 212-433-WNYC, 212-433-9692. Because birthright citizenship has gotten so much press, I want to start with Watson versus Republican National Committee. That's the mail-in ballots case. What's at stake?
1: This is a case about a Mississippi statute that was enacted in 2020 in the context of the pandemic, allowing Mississippi voters to mail their ballot, have it postmarked by the day of the election, but have it received after the election, within 5 days of that, and still be counted. And the Republican National Committee and the Libertarian Party are challenging this Mississippi law, and there are kindred laws in about a dozen states, on the ground that there's a federal statute that says any ballot has to be both postmarked and received by election day as a consequence of a pair of statutes that Congress enacted in the 1840s and the 1870s saying that here is what election day is. This is the date. And so the issue here is whether ballots that are postmarked but not received by the formal date of the election will be counted in, let's say, November or subsequent elections.
0: So this is, it sounds to me like dancing on the head of a pin that the Supreme Court is going to have to do to decide whether election day under the law means the day that you cast a ballot or the day that the ballot is received, right?
1: The challengers to the law, that who are the RNC and the Libertarians, say, look, in the 1840s and the 1870s, there was no difference between those two dates. And so you, the court, should read the word election law in federal law to say everything has to be into the state by whatever the day in November Congress has selected. The state, on the other hand, takes the position that, look, there was in the 1840s and 1870s no gap between the time that you handed in the ballot and the time the state received it because nobody sent in ballots by mail.
0: Right.
1: So today we're in a different world, and in that different world, it is somewhat nonsensical to ask what the people who passed these statutes would have made of mail-in ballots, because it just wasn't on their mind. And it certainly wasn't, argues the state, one of the problems that Congress was trying to fix when it passed these 1840s and 1870s statutes.
0: Would whatever the Supreme Court decides apply to this year's midterm elections, and would it apply to states other than Mississippi, because New York, to take one of really many examples, has the same thing. As long as your ballot is postmarked by election day, it's going to be counted.
1: I think it is likely that the court will invalidate the state statute, given the course of oral argument. And a ruling that comes in late June or early July would almost certainly be taken as applying in the forthcoming November elections. I think that the court has shown itself willing to make major changes to the structure of not just general elections, but also primary elections, even within weeks of the election being held. I think the important example of that from this year is the court's effective abolition of the Voting Rights Act Section 2 protections in a case that came from Louisiana, where the court opened the door to a elimination of a majority black district in Louisiana, essentially in the midst of primary season. So if the court was willing to do that in the Voting Rights Act case, I don't see much ground for thinking that they would stay or somehow suspend the Watson decision if it comes out in the challenger's favor until after 2026.
0: Interesting. You're a law professor, so I don't know if you want to comment on the politics of this issue, but I'm sure you've seen in the news where President Trump is trying, without evidence, to claim election fraud in the California primary, where they did have that rule that as long as your ballot was postmarked by Election Day, it would count, because, of course, that means they're not going to have the final count in close races for many days after Election Day itself. And Trump is using it to try to discredit faith in elections altogether by saying, see, there must be fraud here, because here it is many days after Election Day and they still don't have the result. We're going to have the same thing in New York coming up with the primary that we were talking about in our previous segment, where you can have it postmarked by Election Day and it'll count if it comes in many days later. It might be after the 4th of July, perhaps, or close to it, that we know the results of the June 23rd primary in New York State. And I don't know if you've seen this from your perch there in Chicago, but the New York Times actually had an editorial today that basically said, regardless of what the Supreme Court decides, let's do away with this. You can mail in your ballot as long as it's postmarked by Election Day. Let's make received by Election Day the standard, because it won't give people like Trump an excuse to try to discredit elections.
1: I think that there's a couple of points to be made about that. The first is, I'm not sure that if one eliminates this excuse for challenging the validity of an electoral result, that people like the president would cease to call fraud or cry fraud in the way that others will. So I'm not sure that's actually a reason. The second point that I would make is the Watson case concerns a federal statute that has the effect of ousting contrary state statutes. And so the challenger's case turns on the existence of that federal statute. However, that federal statute applies only to general elections in which there is a presidential or a congressional race. It does not apply to primaries. And so there is no reason, even if the Watson court rules in favor of the challengers, that any primary or any vote counting rule with respect to a primary would change, because the legal question at issue in Watson is confined to instances in which there is a federal, congressional, or presidential election.
0: Very interesting, and thank you for being specific on that. 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We are New York and New Jersey Public Radio and live streaming at WNYC.org at 11:02, as we are previewing four major decisions from the Supreme Court expected any day with University of Chicago law professor Aziz Huck. And moving on, Carolyn in Queens wants to raise another of those expected decisions, an immigration one on temporary protected status. Carolyn, you're on WNYC. Hello.
2: Thank you for having me. Yeah, so we're waiting for the decision. I work with a lot of TPF communities. Everybody is, you know, preparing for worst case scenario, but hoping for the best. TPF, the Supreme Court specifically heard arguments whether lower courts could issue nationwide protection. That is at the core of the argument. However, you know, many lower courts have issued protections for TPF holders while they're in litigation. And so this is a case that could really define like judicial review and the authority of the executive branch or the courts for many years ahead. And so, you know, temporary protective status has been a bipartisan has seen bipartisan support for decades, and that's why we see so many temporary protective status holders who have built lives here for decades. And it would be a grave decision on the Supreme Court to say that lower courts cannot review the executive branch and proceed to terminate protections for 1.3 million people in this country.
0: Carolyn, thank you for your call. And so, Professor Hook, what's the legal question here? People who have been following the news since the second Trump term began know that they've been trying to end temporary protected status for people here on that status because of things going on in their countries of origin, from Haiti, from El Salvador, from various places.
1: Temporary Protected Status, or TPS, is a program that Congress established in 1990 that allowed, well, initially it was the Attorney General, but now it's the Secretary of Homeland Security, to identify countries that where it is unsafe for a person to return because of war, natural disease, or other temporary conditions. And if that is the case, the Secretary is supposed to consult with other elements of the government and then issue an order that has the effect of permitting certain, not all, but certain individuals who are nationals of that country to remain in the United States to work while the TPS status is in force. TPS status is always temporary. It can last 6, 12, 18 months, but generally it is automatically renewed. What's happened since the beginning of the Trump administration is that, this is largely Christy Noem, has revokes about 13 temporary protected status designations for different countries. Probably the most numerically important of those was Venezuela. The case before the court now is a consolidation of two of the challenges to those Noem revocations concerning Haitian and Syrian TPS holders. And there are really two questions before the court. The first question is whether the courts have the power to review the Noem, not so much the substance of Noem's decision, but whether she engaged in the right procedure in accomplishing it, whether she in particular engaged in the right kind of consultation. That's one challenge or one legal question. And that turns upon the meaning of the federal statute. And then there's a second question lurking in the background, which is if the court can review the process whereby a designation is revoked, can it review that on the ground that the revocation was for an unlawful, an unconstitutional reason? And why that is at issue is that both Noem and President Trump made statements in relation to the TPS designation, particularly around Haitian nationals, that on any reasonable view constitute an expression of animus and hatred toward those individuals. And that's, I think, still clearly impermissible under the Equal Protection Clause. But the issue is whether the court can get that.
0: By the way, I think I mistakenly said El Salvador is one of those countries that they're trying to end it for. I think it is actually not, and they're at the moment keeping it for El Salvador. Nicaragua is one of those that they're trying to end it for. So do you think this is going to be a definitive ruling that's, as the caller was concerned about, going to upend the lives of hundreds of thousands or maybe millions of people, like right away?
1: I think the caller raised two separate and important points. The first is, what is the immediate effect of a ruling that reverses the lower courts? And the lower courts are pretty unanimously held against the Trump administration on TPS. What is the effect of a Supreme Court ruling that would reverse the lower court on the ground, let's say, that the federal statute that eliminates jurisdiction covers this kind of challenge? If the court were to do that, the effect upon Haitian and Syrian TPS holders would be immediate and catastrophic in the way that the caller described. So I think that's a very, very fair and important immediate set of consequences to be underscored. That is indeed what happened when the court permitted, through its so-called emergency docket, the Trump administration to strip TPS status right. from Venezuelan nationals. The effect of that ruling was very quick.
0: And I gather this is another case where the Supreme Court might even give up its own authority over the president of the United States. So it's very much an executive power case, right? Because the government's central legal argument is that the relevant section of the immigration statute strips the courts of jurisdiction to review any determination that the Secretary of State or Homeland Security makes about TPS, correct?
1: That is correct. The way that I would think about this is that there's a whole category of cases in which the court is confronted with a challenge, not to this is the wrong government decision, but this is the wrong process or motivation for a government decision. And in that second class of cases, challenges to process or to motivation, the court in the immigration space, but also in many other domains, has either relied upon statutes or created its own rules that make it very hard for challengers to bring those process or motivation claims. Here's an example. Let's say that you are prosecuted in federal court and you think that the reason for your prosecution was the president had singled you out on his enemies list. It turns out that until recently, the general approach was, well, that kind of improper motivation challenge is very, very hard to bring. And you have to bring into court really specific evidence of improper motive even before you get to have a hearing on that question. So across the board, not just in immigration, but in criminal law, in administrative law, think about the cases in which people have been fired from various positions, including the Federal Reserve's Board of Governors. This question of when the process or the motivation behind a government decision can be challenged is actually one that is constantly being litigated, and in which the court, I think, has generally erred on the side of narrowing rather than broadening review.
0: Yeah. All right. Next one, the transgender athletes case, Little versus Hecox and West Virginia versus BPJ concerning transgender athletes. It's actually two cases argued together, those two in January of this year. And I'll note that last term, the court upheld Tennessee's ban on certain gender-affirming medical treatments for minors. In another case, now it's looking at categorical bans on transgender girls and women playing on girls and women's sports teams. Is the court working its way through transgender rights cases case by case? And if so, where does this term's expected ruling fit into that arc?
1: The earlier decision that you referred to, which is called Strometti, is an unusual ruling insofar as when the court upheld the ban that Tennessee and other states have imposed upon gender-affirming care for minors, it did so on the ground that the ban was not an act that discriminated on the basis of gender. The court said, look, This is a statute that discriminates or distinguishes on the basis of age and the kind of medical treatment that you are getting. And the dissenters in that case said, I think quite persuasively, what are you talking about? You cannot apply this law unless you know the gender of the person who's receiving the care. Shrimeti, therefore, avoids the problem or the question of how and when discrimination against trans individuals violates the federal constitution. So actually, Shrimeti is a weird decision in the sense that it dodges what I think for many people is the central legal and moral question. I think that these cases, Little v. Hecox and BPJ, which as you say are about these two state laws in West Virginia and Idaho that ban transgender girls but do not ban transgender boys. Let's be clear that the statutes are asymmetrical. Ban these kids from playing upon girls' teams, right? That the issue that the court's really going to focus upon is whether these prohibitions are inconsistent with a federal statute called Title IX. I think that, as in Shrimeti, it is less rather than more likely that the court will turn or focus primarily on the constitutional question of whether and how trans discrimination against trans individuals is permissible. And I think the reason for that is that since the 1970s, Title IX, which is the statute that prohibits discrimination by federally funded educational institutions, has been understood to permit gender or sex classifications in certain contexts. So, for example, schools are permitted to have male and female bathrooms. Schools are permitted and even encouraged by federal regulation to have boys and girls sports teams. And so really the question that is at stake in these two cases, Hecox and BPJ, is we all agree that you can distinguish between kids who play on the boys' team, kids who play on the girls' team. The question is, can you use biological sex as the decision-making tool in assigning people to those teams? And I think that the force of the challenger's argument is, look, and I think this particularly is the case for BPJ, who's a minor, who's now 15, but who transitioned when they were in third grade and has had both hormonal, at least hormonal treatment. I'm not sure about surgical treatment. BPJ's argument is, look, if you don't let me play on the girls' team, there is no team that I can play on. I am absolutely excluded from sports in the high school context. And I think the state is counter-argument to that is, look, we are allowed to make certain kinds of generalizations when we use a decision-making tool for sorting people between teams. And even you have to admit, plaintiff, that we're allowed to have girls' teams and boys' teams. So I think that the case is going to turn into something that's somewhat narrower. I think that the court in Shrimeti avoided the constitutional questions, and there's a good chance that it'll avoid the constitutional question here.
0: All right. Well, as we head toward the end of our time, we have taken up three of the four big decisions expected from the Supreme Court any day now. The one that we haven't talked about, and we're actually not going to because of the clock, is birthright citizenship. We've done multiple separate segments on that. So much of the media has focused on the birthright citizenship case, which, of course, is so huge and has implications for so many people here, and for that matter, yet to be born. And we will, of course, be coming back to that when the Supreme Court issues its ruling. So, Professor Huck, on your way out the door, just give us like a one-sentence preview of your forthcoming book, Into the Dual State. What do you mean by dual state?
1: The dual state is an idea that was developed by a German lawyer called Ernst Frankl, who's a Jewish lawyer who decided to stay in Berlin in 1933 representing people at the sharp end of the Nazi regime until 1938 when he fled. And he said, based upon his experience, look, what happens in an autocratic regime is not that the law gets completely switched off, but that the state officials seize a power to selectively switch off the law, to say, you, in this case, you don't get to benefit from the law's protection. And he articulates and describes how this worked in the 1930s in Germany. And I think it's a useful context or concept for today, because if you focus upon this idea of a switch that can be used to turn off the force of law, it helps us think about a lot of the things that the Trump administration has done since January of 2025. That's the 2-minute version.
0: All right. Come back for the half hour version when the book comes out. And maybe you'll be on multiple times before that as well, since it's not due out till next year. So University of Chicago law professor Aziz Haque, we always appreciate when you come on with us. Thanks for the preview of what to expect from the Supreme Court in the coming days.
1: Thank you so much for having me, Brian.
0: And as the Brian Lehrer Show continues, we have Michael Hill with the latest news headlines. Hi, Michael. What's happening?
3: Brian, good morning. President Trump has called off new military strikes on Iran hours after threatening to escalate the war. Trump said at the Oval Office yesterday that a deal to end the war is close, which he claimed numerous times without anything coming to fruition. Trump hours earlier had threatened major strikes on Iran and to seize control of its oil and gas industries as escalating attacks between the countries pushed the Middle East closer to full-scale war. The threats came after the U.S. and Iran traded strikes for a second straight day. Police say a 17-year-old just woke up from a coma in the hospital after Knicks fans violently beat up him near Madison Square Garden Wednesday night. Officials say it happened around 11:45 in front of a building on West 35th Street and 8th Avenue. That's just two blocks from the arena where the Knicks had just won Game 4. The team was with a group of people celebrating the Knicks' win outside a bar. Police say he got into a fight with someone in the crowd who yelled Spurs in 7 games. The team was punched and kicked and had a seizure before he was taken to a local hospital. He's expected to survive, and police are looking for who else was fighting. In other news this morning, the candidates in New York's race for governor are staking out very different positions on vaccines. WNYC's Caroline Lewis reports.
4: Nassau County Executive Bruce Blakeman said in a recent interview posted online that he opposes strict vaccine mandates and supports religious freedom. The Republican candidate also questioned the evidence behind broad vaccine requirements.
5: Medical decisions, important decisions need to be made between the physician and the patient.
4: Blakeman is challenging Governor Kathy Hochul, a Democrat. Hochul has issued executive orders and signed legislation to bolster vaccine access in New York. The two are going head-to-head at a time when some states are battling measles outbreaks and the Trump administration is trying to scale back federal vaccine recommendations.
3: The city that never sleeps is making no exceptions for the World Cup. The Mamdani administration says the city will host free overnight pickup soccer games at one field in each borough through July 18th. That's the day before the final championship game at MetLife Stadium. New Yorkers 18 and older will be able to play pickup soccer all night on well-lit fields with staffing and equipment provided. Partners in the effort include NYC Parks and the New York City Football Club. The fields are at Hudson River Park, Chelsea, Waterside in Manhattan, Astoria Park in Queens, Calvert Vaux Park in Brooklyn, Soundview Park in the Bronx, and Fairview Park on Staten Island. Games start at 10:30 at night and go all the way until 8 o'clock in the morning. Talk about all night long. Yes. 82 and sunny right now. Higher air pollution today with a heat advisory all the way till 8 tonight. And then today's forecast, a 40% chance of afternoon showers and thunderstorms, mostly sunny, mid-90s, but feeling like 100 degrees. That light wind won't give us much relief. And then tomorrow, the first day of early voting in New York, sunny and 89 with a light wind. And then on Sunday, the National Puerto Rican Day Parade at noon along Fifth Avenue, a 40% chance of afternoon showers and thunderstorms, partly sunny, upper 80s and gusty. 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

0: The Brian Lehrer Show on WNYC. Good morning again, everyone. Well, as you may have heard, America turns 250 on July 4th. It is a semi-quincentennial. Could you have named that in a trivia contest? Semi-quincentennial is the word for 250th. For nearly a decade, a bipartisan group authorized by Congress had been planning what was supposed to be a big and inclusive birthday party to mark the occasion, a Smithsonian-led festival stretching from the Washington Monument to the Capitol. Instead, what we're going to have, it looks like, is something very different, something a lot more politically charged and partisan, you might say. The Trump administration set up a rival organization and withheld millions of dollars that it signed a contract to deliver. And when musicians started dropping out, as you may have heard, of a National Mall concert series after learning it was so political, the president didn't try to win them back. He canceled those concerts, called the performers talentless, and turned the whole thing into what he's now billing as a, quote, rally to end all rallies, with guess who at the center. Michael Shearer, staff writer at The Atlantic, has been reporting on all this. He got his hands on budget documents and other internal memos, and he talked to many of the people inside the planning process. He wrote about it in a piece called Inside America's Ugly Birthday Battle, which we'll talk to him about now. We'll also get a little into that Flag Day UFC fight event, which is going to happen at the White House this Sunday, June 14th, Flag Day. Also, the Spectator-in-Chief will probably get cake because it's his 80th birthday. No coincidence that he's holding a big party on Sunday, I think. Hey, Michael, welcome back to WNYC.
1: Thanks for having me again, Brian.
0: And listeners, you're invited into this party. Are you planning to attend any of the 250th anniversary events on the National Mall, in your city, whatever it is, or anywhere around the country? And more broadly, what do you think America's 250th birthday should look and feel like? 212-433-4700.

0: division.
1: You got to go back in history. You referenced about 10 years. In 2016, Congress passes a law that says we're going to plan for a big celebration in 10 years, sort of a repeat of the 1976 celebrations, if any of your listeners are old enough to remember those, for the 200th anniversary. And they've been planning ever since. And so there were tons of events that were put together. I mean, like a bunch of these are still definitely happening. There's going to be a ball drop on the night of July 3rd in Times Square. There's going to be a block party in Los Angeles. The plan for D.C. was to basically let Smithsonian take the lead on the National Mall. Every summer there's an event called the Folklife Festival the Smithsonian puts on. It's sort of a cultural workshop performance festival that lasts a couple weeks. They were going to expand that, make it bigger, make it last longer. And they built those plans. Now, that ran into President Trump's plans. Back in 2023, when he was just starting his run for president, he puts out a video and says, if I'm elected, I'm going to make, you know, America's 250th celebrations fantastic. And here are my ideas. One of them was what he called a Great American State Fair. Back then, he said he would place it in Iowa at the Iowa State Fairgrounds. He said it would last a year. He talked about a high school sports competition called the Patriot Games, a bunch of other things. And when he's elected, his aides come to Washington and meet with the people who are organizing all these other events, you know, long before his election. And for several months, they get along and they try and figure out a way to coordinate their efforts together. You know, the congressional group called America 250 allows Trump to raise money for his army parade last year, if you all remember that, on his birthday, and a bunch of other events through their group. And they meet through the summer of last year to sort of budget out what they're going to be spending their money on. And during that process, the One Big Beautiful Bill passes. Congress, the congressional group is going to ask for $100 million to fund all this stuff. A White House advisor says, why don't you ask for 150? We'll keep 50. You guys keep 100. That passes. And then as the year went on last year, the relationship fell apart. And it's gotten pretty bad since then. A lot of sort of name-calling blindly behind the scenes. As you mentioned, there was a memorandum of understanding in December that the Interior Department signed, promising $50 million. They basically reneged on that. Only given $25 million. And now you have these dueling celebrations. The Great American State Fair was moved to the mall. The Smithsonian, you know, gave up on their plans. And Trump added all these other events as well, like the, you know, the UFC fight will be this weekend.
0: Sunday.
1: There's going to be an IndyCar race. I mean, there's a whole bunch of other things that the president has been planning as well.
0: Looks like there's a culture war aspect to this as well. You have a quote of Chris LaCivita, if I'm saying his name right, who did work for America 250 before switching to Trump's Freedom 250. And he told you, quote, America 250 can't get over the fact that Trump won. They want to apologize for America's 250th. We often hear that from the cultural right that, oh, you know, liberals want to apologize for the United States. So was there anything in America 250's actual programming that supports that charge?
1: No, they've never done anything to apologize for America. The whole effort is very patriotic. What they have done is pushed back against the president, basically, you know, applying himself to these events. The real breaking point comes last year in July. Trump goes to Iowa, to the state fairgrounds, to announce that he's going to have the Great American State Fair now, not in Iowa, but in Washington, D.C., year on. And in that same speech, he says of Democrats in Congress, I hate them. And, you know, as he says that, people in the crowd are waving America 250 signs. The event is actually paid for by this bipartisan, congressionally authorized group. And the commissioners, who include Republican senators, Democratic senators, saw that and said, wait, we can't have this. We can't have Congress using taxpayer money to fund something where the president shows up and says, I hate basically half the voters in the country. You know, we have to find a way to disentangle this. And that ends up being sort of the core problem here. I think the other issue that comes up is as the year goes on, I mean, even after that, there was a budget agreed to, and I got a copy of it, that basically said

0: And the White House was on board with this at one point, that about $100 million was going to go to the America 250 programming, because everybody was working together at that point. There was only one group planning the celebration. There was a White House task force working with this group. Trump's advisors were employees of this group. And that $100 million agreement has basically been reduced to $25 million now. And I got these sort of hyperbolic statements from an unnamed Interior Department official when I was doing this story, saying this administration will not light taxpayer money on fire, full stop, referring to the work of America 250. It's an accusation without any backup. There's no claim anywhere that America 250 is lighting money on fire. There's disagreements over, whether it's the best way to spend the money, or whether, it should be spent on different types of programming. But it's basically become a pretty nasty battle behind the scenes.
1: Yeah, and you're right that the nastiest fights have arisen over money. And talk about lighting money on fire. The Trump group, Freedom 250, sponsorship packages, I see, offer donors a photo with Trump and a press announcement for $2.5 million and up. So is this a national birthday celebration or a fundraising vehicle?
0: Well, so America 250, the congressional group, also was taking sponsorships. If you watched the Super Bowl last year, there was America 250, logos on the field. The Dodge, the car company Stellantis has an investment. Coca-Cola has a partnership with America 250. I mean, there are lots of private companies that have made partnerships with America 250. What Trump did was, when he said, "Okay, here are the events I want to do," including the Army parade last year, was he turned it over to his own political fundraiser. And she ran it basically like she runs his super PAC, or like she ran the campaign. If you give a certain amount of money, you get this level of access, you get this sort of a press release, you get this sort of role in the programming of events. I mean, if anybody watched the Army parade last year, it was pretty obvious who was sponsoring, because they kept pausing the parade to say, Palantir and Coinbase and Amazon are sponsors of this parade. And so there is a very transactional element to it. And what's interesting is that, at least for the Army parade and those events last year, the donors to the Trump efforts were very much people looking for, access to the White House because they have issues before government. They weren't Coca-Cola or just companies that want to use the brand to sell more product. They were, companies like Amazon and Coinbase, who are the same ones who funded the ballroom, the same ones who gave it to the inauguration. I mean, these are companies that over and over again Trump's fundraisers are going back to and saying, "Look, the president would really like you to do this," and then they pony up the money.
1: I see. So it wasn't that there wasn't a lot of fundraising going on with corporate sponsorships for America 250 in the first place. It's that the donation seemed differently intended because this is so associated with Trump that the donors to this are probably looking more explicitly for political favors from government. Am I getting that right?
0: Yeah, I think it's a safe bet. I mean, we don't know yet who the donors are to Freedom 250, which is the new Trump group that was set up in December, which is sponsoring the UFC fight. Although the money there is a little complicated, because I've been told that Freedom 250 is not paying for the UFC fight. That's not going to be paid for by the UFC, but they're branding the event as a Freedom 250 event. So we don't know. And we may never know. I mean, we don't know what's going to be disclosed. We'll be able to figure out from the programming. There have been a couple of press releases of companies. I think John Deere is one of them, that are not super political, that, are the kind of company that would take out a sponsorship of a state fair event, for instance. But I think it's safe to assume, based on the fundraising record here, that some of those companies that have been really trying to win Trump's favor, will be donors.
1: Listeners are chiming in with alternative events that they're going to be participating in. One says, this Sunday, June 14th, I will be celebrating Flag Day by co-hosting a watch party for the Rise Up, Sing Out concert being sponsored by the Committee for the First Amendment, and it goes on from there. Listener writes, speaking as a child of immigrants, I think the 250th birthday of these United States should be nothing if not a revolution. I declare my independence from fascism. And then we have, let's see, Jessica in Montclair. You're on WNYC. Hi, Jessica.
2: Hello, hello. So what I would love to see is a celebration of all the different contributions that waves of people who've come to this country have made to what we consider quintessential American culture and life, like jazz and clogging and bagels and, you know, all the different ways that people from all over the world who've either chosen or have been brought here against their will but are still here have contributed to this country. And I just want to say I'm so frustrated by our inability as individuals to get rid of this horrible government and the fact that we're putting our face forward with UFC fighting and things like that. It's just disgusting. So that's
1: Jessica,
2: all I have
1: to
2: say.
1: Thank you very much. So UFC fighting in, apparently an essay writing contest out, because, Michael, I see the Trump team's main spending criticism, based on the way I read your article, seems to be what they call America's Field Trip, an essay writing contest that sends student winners on trips to historic landmarks around the country. And so what's the issue around that? Why is the Trump team criticizing the spending on that? And is it a legitimate complaint?
0: Well, I went to them and I said, you know, why is it that you think that this money is being misspent? Like, where's the evidence? Because there's just not a lot of obvious evidence that money is being misspent. You can criticize the priorities, but not actual misspending, at least in recent years. And they pointed to that program. That program has gotten more than 20,000 students to write essays, usually through their schools, about the country. About 275 people have won all-expense-paid trips, kids with their chaperones to American landmarks. You know, one of those trips is actually going to go to the White House. The First Lady's office is working with them. There's many more runners-up. Teachers who are participating also are getting cash awards if their kids win. You know, there was one budget early on. We don't know exactly what this project's going to cost, but there was one budget early on that said it would cost about $10 million for the whole program over many years. And people in Trump's orbit were saying, well, that's ridiculous. If you divide 275 winners by 10 million, you get $38,000 per winner. It's not exactly proper math, because it's not just for the winners. There's a lot of programming here in this program that's not for the winners. The other irony is, as soon as Freedom 250 started, they started their own contest, almost an idea. There's been a lot of like dueling, very similar programming from Freedom 250 once they started. The Freedom 250 contest is have students around the country create an art piece showing their patriotic fervor, and they win a trip to the Great American Straight Fair. There's going to be a display there on the mall with some of these art pieces this summer. We don't have a budget for that, but it's a very similar type of programming being done by Trump's team. And there are lots of incidences like this where, like, once Freedom 250 started, you know, they opened a merchandise store using Trump's campaign vendor, you know, T-shirts, mugs, pins, things like that, that looks almost identical to the America 250 merchandise store. So, you know, Americans now have this weird, you know, bifurcated celebration where they can either identify with one brand celebrating the nation's 250th anniversary, Freedom 250, or celebrate it with the other brand, America 250.
1: Robin in Westchester has an alternative plan for Sunday Flag Day, UFC Fight Day. Hi, Robin. You're on WNYC. Hello.
3: Hi, it's Robin. I just wanted to say that instead of watching a fight on the White House lawn, I'm part of a committee that's putting on a pride event in our little town in Westchester County in Briar Manor. And we're excited because we're celebrating our community, that we're welcome, and we're celebrating the diversity, and that we are a safe and welcoming community. And we're going to have fun things for kids. And it's kind of the antidote for UFC fighting on the White House lawn.
1: Robin, thank you very much. And one more, Dominic in the Bronx. You're on WNYC with Michael Shearer from The Atlantic. Hi, Dominic.
4: Hi, Brian. Hi, Michael. As I told your screener, who is lovely and a CUNY graduate, I think coming from the extreme left, I wanted to say that I think this is the most honest celebration of this country. It's the Roman spectacle of these gladiators beating the crap out of each other on the front lawn. It's the spectacle of fascism, of write an essay that praises America and ignores its sullied history. And as disgusting as I find this administration, I have to admit it's an honest representation of what this country has been for a very long, unfortunate time. And I think there are many ways to celebrate. I'm going to do the most awkward thing and attend a Roman Catholic festival of St. Anthony at my mom's church, and I'm an atheist. This is what I will do to avoid. Yeah, I'm sorry.
1: Is there a significance of that that relates to America's 250th for you?
4: The spectacle at the Roman Catholic Church?
1: Yes.
4: I'm just going to support my mom because she would otherwise go alone. But I think this celebration, a lot of people are lamenting this on the liberal side and some of the left. But I think we're ignoring the fact that what Trump is doing is showing us, as the monster will, the worst of us. Thank you.
1: I'll leave it there. Well, obviously, you hear, Michael, some of the dissenters from what they're doing chiming in, and some people who are really grossed out by the Trump administration. I think you make a good historical point that it wasn't like this for the bicentennial 50 years ago, the 200th birthday, where Gerald Ford was president. We were just coming out of Watergate in Vietnam. There was a lot of division in the country in the years leading up to that. But I think not so much for the bicentennial, nothing like this.
0: Yeah, I mean, Ford designed that event as a way of unifying the country. Like, that was very much his whole intent there, to try to make it a healing moment for the country. And we're just in a different space here. One thing I do want to say in response to those callers is that I'm talking about the organization on the federal level and where federal money's going to plan these events. But there are literally hundreds, probably thousands of events that are going to be held this summer to celebrate the 250th. And a lot of them are local events. And a lot of them are totally disconnected from Trump, disconnected or only tangentially connected with the, congressionally authorized group. I mean, this is just going to be a big 4th of July celebration, which all Americans still celebrate. So I think there is a way in which, there will be lots of unifying events here that shouldn't be lost in this fight. And a lot of them will be, small town events of people doing what they can to celebrate things.
1: That's a great point. And so to finish up, we have the Smithsonian moving ahead with its own 250th celebrations, including, fascinatingly, Burning Man, that arts festival in the Nevada desert, and all the spending by the Trump team's alternative Freedom 250 is now the subject of a Democratic investigation of the House. So I don't know if you want to say that's partisan or if there's any there on that side, but is there any realistic chance that this gets resolved before the 4th of July, or are we just heading toward two competing versions of America's birthday playing out simultaneously in the nation's capital?
0: Yeah, there's no resolution. I think the question is whether this division will be the focus in a couple weeks' time, or whether, the country will just go on to have different parties in different places more or less celebrating the same thing. And a lot of that will depend on how the president chooses to treat this. Like you said, he's now having basically a political rally on the National Mall on June 24th. He could very well make that an incredibly partisan and divisive event. Many of his political rallies are, and I think that would set the tone going forward. I do think there are legs to these investigations. I think there's a lot of information that is still not known about donors and spending and you know, what aides to Trump have taken in federal money as part of this process. I know Democrats in the House are very interested in that. And, you know, depending on the outcome of the election this fall, they may have subpoena power going into next year. And I think this will be one of their areas of focus in terms of the investigation. So it may be that a year from now, we're still talking about this and finding out more about how money was spent and how these decisions were made.
1: So who will you be rooting for in the UFC cage? I'm just kidding. Michael Shearer, staff writer at The Atlantic. I'll say he qualifies as a refugee from the Washington Post, but that's another show. His recent story is Inside America's Ugly Birthday Battle. Michael, thank you.
0: Thank you so much, Brian.
1: Brian Lehrer on WNYC. And we're going to wrap up this week with your non-soccer tourist tips for people coming to New Jersey for the World Cup. 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Call or text, Jerseyans. New York is trying to steal the spotlight, right? FIFA is advertising the games here, advertising the games as taking place in New York and New Jersey. They're not. They're taking place in New Jersey. And did you see they even temporarily renamed MetLife Stadium the New York, New Jersey Stadium? That's because of rules that FIFA has that no company branding, in this case MetLife, may be associated, you know, with FIFA soccer matches unless they're an official sponsor of some kind. But all the games are actually happening in North Jersey, if you haven't noticed. So if you fly into Newark Airport for the games, you don't really need to go into New York at all. And staying in New Jersey makes a lot of sense when NJ Transit special match day fare to the stadium is running at the now discounted price of $98 round trip. But it's safe to say that many of our visitors will be a lot less familiar with your local area, wherever you are in New Jersey, than they are with Manhattan or elsewhere on that side of the river. So, listeners in North Jersey, this one's for you. And obviously not to diss New York, but this one's for you, North Jersey, because this tournament is in your hometown of the Meadowlands area. So your non-soccer tourism tips for visitors from around the world coming for the World Cup. Jerseyans, what do you want to shout out, especially in the northern part of the state, right? You know, maybe people aren't going down to near Philadelphia or anything like that. So North Jersey tourism tips especially, 212-433-WNYC, 212-433-9692. And we should say that the World Cup is a big economic opportunity for North Jersey cities and townships, not just for New York, even though that does get most of the press. Oh, are the tourists filling up the New York hotels? Well, not as much as expected, or the recent reports. But what about New Jersey localities? Local governments are trying to seize the moment, from what I read. Earlier this week on Morning Edition, maybe you heard Michael Hill talk with the president of Newark's tourism arm called Newark Happening. They put together a free Kick It in Newark mobile pass with themed trails and itineraries to help tourists explore the area. One is self-care themed, in case a visitor needs to find, let's say, a barber or get their nails done. There's also a historic Newark Trail, a Black-owned business crawl, they're calling it, and an international eats trail. And speaking of food, the city has timed Newark Restaurant Week to line up with the World Cup. So listeners, help us put together an itinerary for your city or town. 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Where should tourists go in Jersey City, Secaucus, East Rutherford itself? Business owners, are you hosting any World Cup events or welcoming visitors from around the world in some other way? 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We'll take them right after this.
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0: Brian Lehrer on WNYC. By the way, speaking of soccer, coming up at noon on All of It, they'll talk to the author of a new novel about a Haitian-born sports fan living in Harlem who just happened to lead the U.S. men's soccer team to an unlikely win at the 1950 World Cup. Plus, beach etiquette, from obstructive umbrellas to feeding the seagulls. Get some helpful tips for being a good beach neighbor coming up at noon on All of It. And all right, now to your non-soccer tourism tips for visitors from around the world coming to New Jersey. And let's begin with Judd in Union. Judd, you're on WNYC. What you got? Hi.
1: Hi, thanks for taking my call. I just wanted to extol some of the virtues of Newark. I know it doesn't always have the greatest reputation. But the Newark Museum of Art has the largest collection of Tibetan art in the Western Hemisphere. There's an amazing cathedral in Newark, I think one of the largest in North America. And you just got some great food, Portuguese food, some delis. So I really think that people should explore Newark. Oh, and also the Prudential Center. Maybe there's a show going on there. So I definitely think that tourists coming in.
0: Thank you, Judd, for starting us off. Listener texts, the Great Falls in Patterson. Then we have Liz in Neptune City. Hi, Liz. What you got?
2: Hi, Brian. I'm a big fan. Thanks for taking my call. So the Bruce Springsteen Center for American Music is opening this weekend at Monmouth University. And I'm an employee at Monmouth, and I got a sneak peek this past week, and the space is just incredible. It is a museum tribute to American music. They have Prince's suit and guitar, Kurt Cobain's guitar. There's so much amazing stuff on the ground floor. And then on the second floor is Bruce Springsteen's handwritten lyrics and tour posters and so much interactive exhibits. So a must
0: good one.
2: Visit.
0: Good one. Liz, thank you very much. Yeah, it's Morocco versus Brazil tomorrow. I wonder if people in Morocco or Brazil know Bruce Springsteen. But good tip in any case. Another in a text, take NJ Transit to Milburn, get a trail map from the library there, and hike South Mountain Reservation. They have lunch, then have lunch in Milburn, or take the train back to Maplewood and have lunch and walk down Maplewood, writes Katrina in Maplewood. How about Marianne in Middletown? You're on WNYC. Hi, Marianne.
3: Hi, Brian. Good morning. I can't recommend anything more than Asbury Park and the Stone Pony.
0: And there it is, a little nightlife from Marianne. And speaking of Bruce Springsteen, right? Here's another text. Turtleback Zoo in West Orange is great for tourists with kids. Great restaurant nearby is McClune's with a nearby nature walk. Deborah in Jersey City. Hi, Deborah, what you got?
4: Hey, yeah. If people want to get an idea of what skydiving is like, check out iFly. They have two locations, one in Paramus and one in Edison.
0: Skydiving. Awesome. Not just being a spectator, but a participant. Let's go to Janice in Rutherford near the stadium. Janice, you're on WNYC. Hi.
5: Hi. I'm calling because there's an awesome West End golf simulator place that you can go and play golf at anywhere in the world. And then they also are in association with a shuttle service that'll get you to the World Cup.
0: Good one. Thank you very much. Another text, the grounds for sculpture in Hamilton. Take NJ Transit to the Hamilton station. Come on July 1st to enjoy the Hamilton fireworks and concert in Veterans Park, too. How about Nick in Union? Nick, you're on WNYC. Hi.
6: Hey, girls, quiet for a second. Hey, Brian, how you doing? Long-time listener, first-time caller. So I have a company, and it's called Welcome Me NYC. And what we do is we do small group experiences. So to keep it real simple, imagine you have three of your best friends with you. You're in New York City or the area, and you have no idea what to do. But you have about 4 hours to burn. Give us an idea of what you like and what you don't like, and we'll set everything up for you. For example, my daughter helped me to actually – there's one in Jersey City that actually overlooks the skyline of New York City. And to me, one of the best views of New York City is not from the middle of Midtown, which we also do. We do rooftops in Midtown, New York City. But we also, you could start at the Cliff in Weehawken and end at a rooftop in downtown Jersey City, and we'll take you through different spots, different locations, different things that are known for great things, like Benny Tudino's, for one of the greatest slices of pizza in Hoboken that I know. You know, but beyond that, we can take you into the ambiance, we can give you the feeling, and really just make sure you enjoy what you can enjoy from the area and the time that you have. Without having to know all the ins and outs, we'll figure that out for you.
0: Great stuff. Thank you, Nick. One more, Janet in West Orange. Hi, Janet, we have about 15 seconds for you.
7: Okay, everybody should come to the Thomas Edison National Historical Park, tour Thomas Edison's laboratories, fascinating, and also go and see his mansion, which is in West Orange, too. So please come and celebrate Thomas Edison.
0: Thank you very much, and I'll sneak in one more text. Listener just writes, Liberty Science Museum, New Jersey Symphony. Well, a lot of great stuff to do besides going to the games in Jersey. Hopefully word will get out. We want to give you all those opportunities. Hopefully it will be a big financial boon for North Jersey as well as New York City as the World Cup begins locally tomorrow. And that's the Brian Lehrer Show for today. You know, we say goodbyes this weekend to our high school intern from this semester, Arlo Bivens, who did great work screening your calls and sometimes taking your abuse, doing research and excellent writing for the show. Great job, Arlo Bivens, from the New York City Public High School called the Institute for Collaborative Education. But as a footnote, they no longer go by their acronym. Institute for Collaborative Education used to be known informally as ICE. Not in 2026. Have a great weekend, everyone. Stay tuned for all of it.
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11: The weekend's almost here. The weather tomorrow will be hot and sunny. It is shaping up to be a perfect day to head to the beach and enjoy the ocean breezes. And maybe that experience will also include other people's music or being bonked by a wayward frisbee. Coming up next on All of It, we talk beach etiquette with NJ.com editor Jeremy Schneider. Hrishikesh Hirway has spent years interviewing musicians for his podcast Song Exploder, and he knows what he's talking about because he's also a musician. He joins us for a listening party for his latest album, In the Last Hour of Light. Plus, we preview this weekend's Brooklyn Guitar Festival and speak with Dimitri Elias Leger, the author of the novel Death of a Soccer God. I'm David First, in for Allison Stewart. We'll get to all of it right after the news.
12: Live from NPR News in Washington, I'm Windsor Johnston. President Trump is pushing back against reports about a possible deal with Iran. In a post on social media, Trump said details reported by Tehran do not match what he says was agreed to in writing. Aaron David Miller is with the Carnegie Endowment for International Peace. He says the rapidly shifting messages from the president are raising questions about whether an agreement is within reach.
13: We've been here before. There's a bit of wash, rinse, and repeat here. I think by CNN's count, this is the 39th time the president, including yesterday, 39th time the president has basically put out a statement indicating we're on the cusp of an actual deal. I think it's reasonable to assume, and it is an assumption, that we're closer than ever, but ever actually has been extremely difficult to define when you're talking about Donald Trump and U.S.-Iranian negotiations.
12: The back and forth comes as negotiators continue working toward an agreement aimed at reducing tensions and restoring shipping through the Strait of Hormuz. An Israeli airstrike in Lebanon has damaged a UNESCO-listed World Heritage Site in the southern city of Tyre. NPR's Jana Raff reports from Beirut.
14: The ancient port of Tyre is an important Roman site, conquered by Alexander the Great and key to a powerful maritime empire. On Sunday, an Israeli airstrike cracked some of the 2,000-year-old walls, damaged columns, and shifted ancient capitals in what is known as the Egyptian port, an antiquities official, Nader Saklawi, tells NPR. He says some of the damage was caused when metal parts of a generator went flying following a strike that destroyed a century-old heritage house. Israel says it is launching attacks on Hezbollah in Tyre on Lebanon's southern coast. It did not say what it was targeting in that strike Sunday. Jane Araf, NPR News, Beirut.
12: The Men's World Soccer Tournament is underway. It kicked off yesterday in Mexico City, where Mexico beat South Africa in the first group stage match. Steve Futterman reports from a watch party in Los Angeles.
15: It was a festive gathering. The fans, most dressed in the Mexican team colors of green, white, and red, cheered wildly when Mexico jumped in front 1-0. El Tri, as the Mexican team is called, ended up beating South Africa 2-0. One of those attending was Victor Torres. His parents were both born in Mexico.
16: Very happy, very happy. We're excited to be here, excited for the opening of the World Cup, and hopefully Mexico keeps going up.
15: Around 3.5 million people of Mexican descent live in Los Angeles County, and it's possible the Mexican team could play a match in L.A. as the World Cup progresses. For NPR News, I'm Steve Futterman in Los Angeles.
12: On Wall Street, the Dow was up 203 points, the Nasdaq down 78. This is NPR News in Washington.
17: On WNYC in New York, families are lobbying for universal hearing screenings to return to New York City's public schools. WNYC's Jessica Gould reports.
18: Kim Williams says her daughter Ezra lost her hearing gradually after an ear infection. Her friends noticed she wasn't responding when they called her name. Williams would like to see the city start testing all students for hearing issues again.
19: I think it gives you another line of defense, right? It's another way of catching hearing loss, and it'd be great to have it back.
18: All of New York's other school districts are required to do hearing tests for students, but the city got an exception in 2009 after it emerged the tests weren't being done properly. Officials say kids still have to get checked at the doctor and at special education evaluations, but a deaf student has gathered hundreds of signatures from families to bring the tests back.
17: New York City will offer more free swimming classes this summer than last year. Officials say 18 pools will offer the free instruction, up from 10 last year. It's the third year in a row of a recovery after a severe shortage of lifeguards that caused programming cuts at city pools and beaches. The classes will run from July 6th to August 28th. All New York City outdoor pools open on June 27th. That's in 2 weeks from tomorrow. Registration is free and can be found on the Parks Department website. Spots are awarded through a random lottery. Those not selected go on a wait list. 83 and sunny right now. Higher air pollution today with a heat advisory till 8 tonight. Today, a 40% chance of afternoon showers and thunderstorms. Mostly sunny in mid-90s, but feeling like 100 degrees with a light wind. Be careful.
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21: This is All of It. I'm David First, and for Allison Stewart, live from the WNYC studios in Soho, thanks for joining us. Coming up on today's show, we preview this weekend's Brooklyn Guitar Festival with a live in-studio performance. We'll speak with the author of a new novel inspired by the real story of a Haitian soccer player who helped the U.S. beat England in the World Cup in 1950. And Hrishikesh Hirway, the host of the popular podcast Song Exploder, is here to talk about his new album. That's the plan, so let's get this started with How to Be a Considerate Beachgoer. It's that time of year when many of us start to plan weekends at the beach, and tomorrow looks like a prime beach day with sunshine in the forecast and a high near 90 degrees. But before we head out, we take a moment on All of It now to think about our behavior on the sand. Many of us have been there, that moment when your peaceful day at the beach gets ruined. Maybe it's a group blasting music. Maybe somebody parks all their stuff too close to you. Maybe the person right next to you has decided to feed the seagulls. Or maybe you are the problem. Maybe you are someone's beach villain and don't even know it. Well, Let's avoid sandy confrontations over flying umbrellas and frisbee disasters by practicing some basic beach etiquette today. Joining us to discuss the do's and don'ts of a beach day is Jeremy Schneider of NJ.com. He's the author of the new piece, New Jersey Beach Etiquette, 15 Ways to Make Sure No One Hates You at the Jersey Shore 2026 edition. Jeremy, welcome.
1: Thank you for having me.
21: So let's talk beach etiquette. Do you think it's gotten worse over the years?
1: I hope
21: Heavy
1: not.
21: Sigh.
1: I've taken it upon myself as a NJ.com food and culture writer, reporter, beach lover to bring the gospel of how to act on the beach. We've been doing this story for years. My boss and I did a video years ago about beach etiquette in which I played the heel. I'm sorry, he played the heel. I was the good guy. And I'm trying to teach people one beach visit at a time, one media appearance at a time, how to act when you're at the beach.
21: Why do you think that people can start to act selfishly once they get to the beach? Does a switch flip in our brains that like turns us into vacation mind? I can do anything now.
1: That might be it. I also think the beach is a happy place for people. It's a place we go to de-stress and relax. And sometimes, as we're trying to do that, we don't think about everyone else we're with. And so, well, I like this at the beach, so I don't care what you think about what I'm doing. I like playing this music. I like, you know, bringing this out here. I like putting a beach umbrella in a shallow amount so it gets blown away and could tap it up. Injure someone. So yeah, I think it's important to bring that spatial awareness that sometimes goes away when you're relaxed.
21: Okay, so also important that we want to bring you into this discussion. Listeners, we want to hear from you. What is your biggest pet peeve at the beach? What do people do that really annoys you at the beach? What rules do you think should be maybe better enforced at the beach? What do you really think about beach tents? Give us a call. 212-433-9692. That's 212-433-WNYC. And really, if we're talking about beach etiquette, that begins even before you get to the beach, right? It starts out in the parking lot.
1: It very much does. It's not just how you park, like physically. If you're beach parking is at a premium at pretty much every beach. Mike, we rank the beaches at NJ.com, and one of the big criteria is how good the parking is. And a lot of these great beaches don't even have great parking. So if you're taking up multiple spaces, or if you're taking forever when we're trying to park, you're already starting us off on a bad foot. And you're already stressed, you're already annoyed, and then you get to the beach and you're already not in the right headspace to enjoy it. So please, when you're parking, make sure you're only taking up one spot. And when you're parking, don't dawdle. Don't take forever. We all want to get out of our hot cars and get on that cool sand and enjoy ourselves.
21: What are your thoughts about leaving a note on someone's car about their parking job? I think what you're saying, by the way, about think about your headspace. You want to be chill on this day and not spark any altercations.
1: I love pettiness. There is no way that putting a note on someone's car is actually going to fix anything. But I love it anyway. I have been known to leave a note. Maybe not at the beach, but in general. But yeah, if you're parking in an uncourteous manner, if you're not being respectful, you deserve a note. If not, a little something else. I'm not giving anyone any ideas. Don't break any cars or anything. But if a loogie gets hocked, I'm not saying I've done that. I can neither confirm nor deny. But leave a note. Yeah, people should know.
21: I'm going to go with note, given those options, 100%. Now, if you want to join this discussion, 212-433-9692. And what about people who get there really, really early and reserve spots on the beach? Is that a thing you've seen where people kind of get there early in the morning, put out a bunch of chairs for people that are coming later in the day?
1: I think that's dicey. Mm-hmm. I respect it in some ways because I am someone who likes to get to the beach early.
21: Interesting.
1: I'm not a morning person, but when it comes to a beach day, I am, just because I want to get there as soon as possible. Now, I also think you have to read the room or read the beach per se. If it's an absolutely slammed beach day and you're taking up space, that's I think that's kind of a gray area, but let's say you're getting to a nice big broad beach on a Tuesday morning and you just want to make sure that you have enough room for the whole group that's coming later. I think that's okay. Now, they better be getting there soon. If you're holding this for, you're putting this down at 9 a.m. and they're getting there at noon, that's a beach foul in my opinion. But
21: the time limit there,
1: yes,
21: there's
1: yes.
21: a limit. Okay. So let's take some calls. If you want to join this discussion, 212-433-9692. Let's hear from Jackie in Oyster Bay. Welcome to All of It.
2: Hi. Good afternoon. I agree with everything you're saying about the pet peeves about the beach, because I am a beach broad from way back when. And my idea of going to the beach is listening to the waves and the gulls and the people screaming and whatever. That's the beach's soundtrack, not something coming off a boombox. And I come from the age where transistor radios were the thing, and even those were annoying. But now I look back and thinking, I wish we could go back to those transistor radios.
21: I feel like this is going to be a comment we get a lot of. I come from the age of boomboxes, or the 1980s, where real boomboxes were out there. So what's your take on that?
1: I could not agree with you more. No boomboxes. No, I'm not here to listen to your Drake or your John Legend or your Grateful Dead. I'm there to listen to the waves. I'm here to listen to the seagulls. I'm here to talk to my friends and family. And there's a crazy invention in 2026 called headphones. If you want to listen to music at the beach, I'm here for it, but use your headphones. If I do not want your musical choices thrust upon me in my moment of relaxation. So, and like, I get it, sometimes you're in a big group and you all want to listen to some music. Just, if you're going to do that, because sometimes it happens, just keep it at a reasonable decibel level. If you're blasting music, that's terrible. Especially, I heard a story recently about someone leaving the boombox on as they went into the water.
21: Ugh.
1: That's incredibly disrespectful. Jail. Beach jail.
21: Wow. Okay, this is an interesting text we have here. I'm seeing more and more people putting up windscreens that are more like cloth walls right near the water, so no one else can see the water. Very annoying. Is that something you've seen?
1: I've seen it. I don't like it. I know some beaches in Jersey now have specific policies about what you can or cannot put up, and I don't want to yuck anyone's yum, and I want people to enjoy the beach how they want to enjoy it. But if you're putting up something like that, it better not be in a crowded area. It better not be impeding my view of the beach, because the best part of being at the ocean is looking at the ocean or being in it. So I get it. You just, I once again, have to use your common sense, which somehow goes out the window sometimes at the beach, and not make sure you're not impeding on anyone.
21: Okay, we are talking beach etiquette. What are some of your biggest beach pet peeves? We're speaking with Jeremy Schneider of NJ.com and taking your calls. 212-433-9692. And let's hear from Chris from Queens. Welcome to All of It.
3: Thank you so much for having me. This has been a great segment. So I'm Chris Alvieri with the NYC Plover Project, and I am calling in on behalf of the beach nesting birds that nest along New Jersey and New York's beaches right now. So my pet peeve actually involves a pet. Do not bring your dog to the beach in July, June and July. This is prime nesting season for these very fragile beach nesting birds. So our pet peeve is, please just follow the posted rules. These birds don't get a lot of space. We have plenty of room for our recreation, but those posted signs and those fences are there for a reason, and they're to protect the newly hatched, very fragile chicks that many of which, like the piping plovers, must feed themselves down at the edge of the water.
21: Chris, what a great comment. Not exactly what I was expecting to get. And just to expand on that, too, I want to hear your thoughts on that, Jeremy. But just thinking about nature in general and the dunes and how fragile the entire ecosystem is near the beach.
1: The dunes and don'ts of the beach right here. You got to respect nature. Nature, we are visiting the beach. We don't. It is not our environment, and I 1,000% agree. Respect the wildlife, respect the dunes, and I love dogs as much as anyone, and there are designated dog beaches and designated beach hours for dogs. Respect those rules, because not just for the wildlife that we want to protect, and thank you so much for calling and saying that, but also I don't necessarily want to get run up on by your dog when I'm at the beach, and I love dogs. It's just that's not everyone's cup of tea. So for the animals, for the people, and for the nature, yes, could not agree more.
21: Okay, we're talking beach etiquette with Jeremy Schneider. Let's hear from Toby in Brooklyn. Welcome to All of It.
4: Thank you. My biggest pet peeve at the beach is smoking.
21: Oh, here we
4: Please
21: go.
4: Please don't smoke at the beach. It's the worst thing ever. You're, you know, trying to get somewhere where you can smell the salty seawater and various other scents that feel fresh and not citywide. And then somebody smoking and it's wafting over in your face. To me, that's just the worst thing you could do. You could play the worst music. I respect that. But please don't smoke.
21: Okay, Toby, thank you. I think this is one we're going to hear a lot as well.
1: That's the best call so far. Nothing can ruin a beach day like getting a big old face full of secondhand smoke. And I'm pretty sure it's illegal in New Jersey now. I think Phil Murphy signed that into law.
21: Smoking illegal on New York and New Jersey beaches.
1: No, it's terrible. Hmm. It's disgusting. I don't like it anywhere. I definitely don't want it when I'm trying to get that salt air and enjoy nature. And to follow up on that, I hate when I'm laying in the beach or laying on the sand and you look to the right and you just see a cigarette butt in the sand, because it's bad enough to smoke a cigarette while you're out there, but there's no way in hell that you're putting that in the trash. So it adds to the littering of it all.
21: What about littering on the beach? What's the latest status with that on New Jersey beaches in terms of how clean they're being kept?
1: Some beaches are better than others. The first beach that comes to mind for cleanliness is definitely Cape May, down all the way in South Jersey. I remember being impressed by how clean Seaside Heights was, the infamous for the Jersey Shore MTV show. I'd like to think that we're getting smarter and better about this, because it's, you know, we love the beaches in New Jersey, and I know New York loves your beaches too. And you don't want to trash it, and you don't want to put it on someone else to clean up after you. I mean, this is the kind of stuff we learn when we're five. Like, if you're leaving trash at the beach, you're the worst kind of person.
21: Okay, there it is. There's the statement. And let's take another call. Karen in Manhattan, welcome. Oh. Karen, can you hear us? I think maybe you have to turn your radio down. Okay, maybe we'll come back to Karen if we can. Let's hear from Kelly in Fairfield, Connecticut. Welcome to All of It.
5: Hi, thanks so much for taking my call. I live in a beach community, and I love this segment, but I'm just curious what you folks would recommend for us to say to those who are being offensive on the beach in a polite way to stop their behavior or change their behavior without causing an altercation.
21: Mm. Kelly, this is such a great question.
1: That's an excellent question, and it's not easy. I really do think that the best course of action in these situations is to try to kill them with kindness. If someone's being rude, just, you know, say something, be subtle. Hey, I'm so sorry. Like, could you maybe turn your music down? Or, hey, and, you know, like, one thing that really bothers me is when you get kicked with sand by someone walking by, and hopefully that's like a one-time thing. But if someone does it again, like, hey, could you try to give me a little space here? Like, and if they're not receptive to that, then you might escalate things. But no, you know, nothing will ruin. I mean, you'll ruin a beach day even quicker if you have a little beach rage. You know, it's hot, and you know, maybe you're hungry, and you're going there to de-stress, and someone's killing your vibe. It's a tough spot. I think you got to try to be as cordial as possible. I also think that people are just more receptive that way. I think that if someone gets up in your face about it and they're being rude, then you're more likely to match that hostility. It's harder to be mean to someone who's like, your music's a little loud. Can you turn it down a little bit?
21: But it still happens.
1: Oh, of course it does. No, there are some people that come to the beach and think that it's their living room. They think that they own the place. Just because you have a beach badge does not give you carte blanche to do whatever you want. And you get just be a good human.
21: Okay. That's just good blanket advice. Be a good human. We're going to continue this discussion. And maybe also, if you have ever solved one of these issues that we're talking about right here, if you have solved a beach etiquette issue, let us know. The number 212-433-9692. That's 212-433-WNYC. Back after a quick break.
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21: This is All of It on WNYC. I'm David First. We are talking about beach etiquette with Jeremy Schneider of NJ.com. He's the author of the recent piece, New Jersey Beach Etiquette, 15 Ways to Make Sure No One Hates You at the Jersey Shore 2026 edition. And we are taking your calls as well. You can join this conversation, 212-433-9692. That's 212-433-WNYC. And let's hear from Trey in Rockland County.
24: Hey, good afternoon, y'all. Thanks for taking my call. I have a real question because it's happened to me more than once. Is there like a rule on personal space out there? Because I've had people, I put my little umbrella up. You know, I don't get the tent or none of that because I hear you, you know, you don't want to block people's view. But I put up a nice size umbrella because I like some shade. I really don't want to sweat too crazy out there. And I've had people, it felt like I was laying in the bed with them.
21: Oh.
24: I mean, they were right there.
21: So you're there. They set up right next to you, practically like touching you.
24: Yeah, they're like a little bit under my umbrella. They're halfway under the umbrella.
21: Oh, they're stealing your shade.
24: Like, hey, they're like, hey, how you doing? And I'm like, I'm okay, but we're in the bed together, bro. I mean,
21: okay, this is a really good question, and at the core of a lot of this is the fact that the beach is a popular place. It gets crowded.
1: Yeah, don't get under someone else's umbrella. We'll add that to the list next year. This is an excellent question. I would say you got to use just kind of common sense for how close you are to someone. I think that, I mean, if the towels are touching, that's too. I want to see a decent amount of sand between my towel and a stranger's towel.
21: Well, you need to be able to walk between them to some degree.
1: Yes, and if you're under someone's umbrella, this is not a Rihanna situation. Do not get under my umbrella. That is a terrible. Oh my! I'm so sorry that happened to you. That is like, because not only is that's awkward for you, but like, I'm looking at them like, are you enjoying this? Like, do you really want to be this close to a stranger in this night?

0: in Jersey City. Welcome.
1: Hi, good afternoon.
0: Good afternoon.
1: My question is, I am also I'm a beach early bird. I like to get there early and get the spots, but then I'm often trying to get my friends to join me, and they're usually running about 45 minutes behind and can't get parking. And the only parking recently was at, I didn't realize, but it was at Gunnison Beach recently, and I got onto the beach and realized what that was. So we had to find parking again, and everyone got there closer to 10:30 and 11, where all the spots were taken on Sandy Hook. So my question is how do you manage the people who are meeting you, 45 minutes late when all the lots are full?
0: Oh, and tell us what Gunnison is.
2: I know.
1: Gunnison, you might know, yes. Especially if you're there with kids. Gunnison is you might see nudity at Gunnison Beach, which I learned very quickly.
2: Ding, ding, ding. It is that's what Gunnison's known for, and I actually have a very funny story about Gunnison Beach. My now brother-in-law was proposing to my sister on Sandy Hook, and he did not realize that they were on the nude beach. So that was the backdrop for that. But no,
0: did the proposal still take
2: yes.
0: place?
2: Yes. Oh yeah, they worked out. They laughed. They made it. So I think there's, I hear you on, there's always that one friend in the group that is running a little behind, and you know they're coming, but they're not being timely, then they can't find parking, and then they can't find you. I think within reason. I think no one's out here putting a timer on or anything, but, if they're going to be there within the hour, I think that's okay. And also, if you're holding like a couple spots, I will say sometimes you see one or two people get to the beach like early, and then they stake out like an entire like city block of sand.
0: Right. A mini village.
2: Yes. Yeah. And that is abusing the privilege. That's like, come at this point, like they need to fend for themselves. But yeah, if you got friends coming running late, I think that they're within the hour or a little bit more. I think that's totally in play.
0: Okay, we are talking beach etiquette, and we are getting down to the granular, sandy level here. Let's hear from Judy. Welcome to All of It.
3: Hi. Many years ago, we used to go to this beautiful, pristine beach in Southampton, and there was a sign as you entered the beach that said, stay off the dunes. You mentioned piping plovers before. There was a lot of wildlife, and everybody that goes there and has been historically going there knows you're supposed to stay off of the dunes. Okay. So we're down at the beach, and there's this family, and they're letting their kids, actually it was two families, letting their kids go up in the dunes and dig around and pull grass out and everything. So I went home and I created a sign that said, caution, ticks.
2: That'll work.
3: I laminated them, and I put them on little stakes, and I stuck them in the dunes, and they never went there again.
0: Wow. I don't know. How do you respond to that one?
2: Just nothing but respect and admiration for your dedication to...
0: terror is
2: the
0: way to keep people
2: maybe
0: off the dunes.
2: Say there's poison ivy or something. I don't know. I'm surprised it took us this long to get to talking about kids. I love kids. And going to the beach as a kid is it's a core memory for me. But if you're bringing your kid to the beach, this is not a playground. This is not your backyard. Keep your kids in check, whether it's jumping on the dunes, whether it's running up on other people. Like I'm sure your kid's adorable. I don't want them coming up to me and kicking sand on me. And I don't want them up on the dunes either.
0: And when we talk about sand, too, one of the things for me is when people pick up their towels at the end of the day and just either shake them out,
2: yes,
0: or it could be very windy. Even just the picking up of the towels, you need to be careful.
2: You have to be very careful. I mean, when I'm kicking the sand off my towel at the end of the day, I'm going as far. I barely want to be able to see people. I want to be as far as possible. And it's inevitable. So you go to the beach. Sometimes you're gonna get hit with some sand. But if you're right there and you're like beating out your towel right next to someone, then you're abusing the privilege of the beach.
0: Well, what about games at the beach? You mentioned kids and playing at the beach. Games are really fun at the
2: beach.
0: Love
2: games at the beach.
0: Right, playing volleyball. Usually that's far back from the water, right? But frisbee that can get in the way sometimes. football, throwing a ball in the water. What are your thoughts
2: love
0: on all of
2: this? I love me some can jam. I love playing some frisbee. I love kicking a soccer ball on the beach. And that's great. That's awesome. Just

0: make sure you're showing some discretion. And it's kind of unavoidable that, you know, everyone has that one friend who thinks they're good at throwing a football and then they hit a random stranger in the head with it. Try to do that as far off as possible, because another thing that can ruin your day is getting clonked with a frisbee in the face, which has happened to me once or twice. So yeah, no, like, absolutely bring games to the beach. Just make sure you're doing them at a proper distance from people, because I know the World Cup's here, but you're not on the U.S. national team. You're not that good at soccer.
1: Okay, let's hear. Since we're talking about kids at the beach, Juan from Astoria has some more to say about kids at the beach, I believe. Welcome to all of it.
2: Hello, hello, hello, everybody.
1: Hey.
2: Happy to be here. First time caller.
1: Welcome.
2: Long time listener. Thank you, thank you. So, I have two boys, and my brother-in-law has five kids. When we go to the beach, you know, we're doing it for the kids, and we make it very clear that we're there for the kids. I am one of those people that will stake out, not a whole city block, but I'll stake out a nice size area because I know my friends with kids are coming and it'll be five families. And my one complaint is that no matter how much we make it obvious that it's for kids, we have toys, we have soccer balls, but it's in our little area, you still have singles. But I'll stake out a nice size area because I know my friends with kids are coming and it'll be five families. And my one complaint is that no matter how much we make it obvious that it's for kids, we have toys, we have soccer balls, but it's in our little area, you still have singles or, you know, groups of men and group of women that come, loud music, smoking, drinking. And it's just like, can we get a separate, you know, on Rockaway, 88th to 90th for kids, 90th to 92nd for singles, and just kind of separate it out? I hate to be somebody that comes in with regulatory for the beach, but I don't see people being good human beings. We go with our kids, obviously, for them to cool off, to have a great time. And it's just, it always happens at some point. Some doofus comes with loud music, starts smoking, and like, what are you doing, sir? This is a kid area. It's already been established.
1: Doofus is a word I haven't heard in a while. That's
0: excellent,
1: fantastic.
0: Excellent.
1: I'm glad that made it into the discussion. This is an interesting question here. I've definitely seen on some Jersey Shore beaches, I'm thinking Island Beach State Park, where the lifeguards are really good at like saying, hey, if you're going to throw a ball in the surf, do it over there. They're pretty good at sometimes separating those activities.
0: For sure. But it also cuts both ways. I agree, caller. Especially if the kids were already there, like the family with the kids, blah blah blah, and then you're pulling up, and then you're blasting the music with the curses, and then you're lighting up a cigarette or something else, then you're the problem. You need to observe your surroundings, and I'm rarely bringing kids. Sometimes my goddaughter will go to the beach with us, and then I'm being kid friendly or whatever. But like, if I'm just going with friends, and I'm definitely not parking my stuff next to a family, because not only do I not want to get hit with a ball, but I also don't want to, like, I don't want to have to watch my language when I'm at the beach. So, but you have to. You have like observe your surroundings both ways. I completely agree.
1: Okay, I feel like we have to at least mention gulls. What about gulls on Jersey beaches or any beaches?
0: Yes.
1: These are birds that can be very resourceful, very persistent. What about people that leave food out or even actively encourage feeding the gulls?
0: I hate you. Leaving food out is bad, but if you're feeding the seagulls, you are emboldening them. They can be a terror. There are certain boardwalks in Jersey, they're so used to getting fed french fries and stuff that they swarm. It's like a Hitchcock movie out there. You gotta don't feed the birds, especially you don't have to feed them.
1: And they don't need to eat french fries.
0: It's not good for us. It's definitely not good for them.
1: No.
0: I once had a seagull steal a turkey sandwich out of my hands in Manasquan. I was like 10, and it ruined my day. And I wasn't trying to feed the seagull. That seagull did not need that sandwich. That was mine. So no, don't feed the birds. Because you feeding the birds continues to condition them to like, oh, we're gonna get fed. We're gonna mob up on everybody.
1: Which Jersey beach has the toughest, most persistent seagulls?
0: That's a good question. I think the Atlantic City seagulls. They got a little smoker's cough. They probably still nursing a hangover, and there's a lot of boardwalk food there, so they're ready to strike.
1: All right, if you had to pick a favorite beach in New Jersey, what would you choose?
0: I mean, we rank the beaches every year, and Cape May has been number one many times. I think that my favorite beach, though, overall, just for the full package, is Asbury Park, just because it's not the best beach or the biggest beach, but it's solid. It has an excellent boardwalk, has amazing food right in town, and it's your nice central location in like North Jersey Shore area. So, got a soft spot for Asbury Park. Though I grew up going to Manasquan, and I love Manasquan as well. Mm.
1: And, you know, we're talking about some of the stresses that can happen at the beach, but it's so much fun to go to the beach. Any final suggestion for how people can be good community members when they're hitting the beach?
0: Just imagine, I mean, golden rule. We're all trying to get a little golden tan. We're out there. If you wouldn't like what you're doing to be put upon you, I mean, basically, just be a good person, like I said. Mm-hmm. Wear suntan lotion. I think we didn't touch that yet. And I mean, it's your business, but right. I really hate when my friends complain about their sunburns. I'm like, you did this to yourself. Just we're old enough to know you got to put suntan lotion on, and just observe personal space.
1: And we didn't even get into the question of beach attire.
0: Oh well, yeah. The Gunnison came up for a hot second.
1: That's true.
0: Keep it decent out here, people. Come on. Like, just have some self-respect.
1: All right. Well, we have a lot of calls. We're not going to be able to get to any more. Thank you so much for joining this discussion on all of it. Jeremy Schneider with NJ.com. His new piece is New Jersey Beach Etiquette, 15 Ways to Make Sure No One Hates You at the Jersey Shore, 2026 edition. Thank you so much for joining us.
0: Thank you for having me.
1: And let's go out with one of the absolute defining voices of New Jersey and the beach and summer, Southside Johnny and the Asbury Jukes with On the Beach from their 1980 album Love is a Sacrifice. Southside, take us to the beach.

The Brooklyn Guitar Festival kicks off tonight, and coming up, we have a preview with a couple of the performers who will also play live in Studio 5. That's next after a quick break. There's more All of It on the way.

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0: This is All of It on WNYC. I'm David First, filling in for Allison Stewart. Tonight is the first night of the very first Brooklyn Guitar Festival. Leading guitar players like Bill Frisell, Al DiMeola, and Vernon Reed will perform at two locations, Warsaw and Greenpoint, Brooklyn tonight, and the Arlo Hotel in Williamsburg tomorrow. The festival was organized by Joel Harrison, a guitar player himself, and a Guggenheim fellow who will be performing, and he's here with us to preview the events. And also with us is another one of the performers, Steve Cardenas, guitarist and New School Jazz faculty. Welcome.
1: Thank you.
2: Thanks.
0: And can we get started? Can we start off with some music?
1: Absolutely.
2: We can do that.
0: What are we going to hear?
1: Well, we're going to hear one of the songs that will be performed tonight. It's a tribute to Jeff Beck that we're doing, and Vernon Reed, Eric Gales, Greg Koch. And this is one of the songs that we'll play. It's Charles Mingus's Goodbye Pork Pie Hat that Jeff Beck covered.
0: Okay, great.

0: Joel Harrison and Steve Cardenas live here in Studio 5 on All of It. Thank you for that. Do you guys have a history of playing together?
1: A long history. Yeah, 35 years now, probably.
0: Really?
2: So since we were two.
0: Since you're 37 now. That's great. So tell us about this festival. This is the first year of the Brooklyn Guitar Festival. What gave the idea that this was a new festival that needed to launch?
1: Okay, I need to first clarify something. You were kind in your introduction and you said I was responsible for organizing this. Not true, actually.
0: I'm giving you full responsibility.
1: Yeah, I was hired by a wonderful New York person who's a developer and a lover of guitar, Eric Eckstein. He asked his teacher, Alex Skolnick, the guitarist, to help him organize this, and Alex brought me in. So yes, we both booked this together, Alex and I, and Eric is the producer of the festival. And he just felt that because he had the lease to a space in Prospect Park called the Lefrak Pavilion, that he wanted to put music into the city. He loves music. He wanted to start a whole festival series. And so this is the first one. Unfortunately, we were moved from Prospect Park our dear mayor, who wanted to do a Knicks viewing game on Saturday.
0: That's right. It was bumped, right, to make room for another Knicks watch party.
1: And also Friday night we were bumped because they were afraid that since the Philharmonic was playing over in the band shell that we would sort of infiltrate their sound space with loud guitar music. So we ended up at the Warsaw, beautiful venue in Greenpoint, and also at the Arlo Hotel in Williamsburg, which is also a wonderful place. But I think that the idea that there could be an annual festival based in Brooklyn that brings in people from around the country, as well as celebrating kind of local legends, if you will, is a powerful one, and there's just all kinds of possibilities that I see if we can continue this.
0: Let's talk about the lineup for this year's first festival. It includes Vernon Reid, who is probably best known as a member of the band Living Color, jazz guitarist Bill Frisell, John Scofield, jazz fusion master Al DiMeola, Alex Skolnick, who you already mentioned. These are some big names. How did you think about this lineup?
1: Well, there were all kinds of people that we envisioned having to this, and we wanted it to have an identity. And sort of based on who was available and what our budget was, it started to come together. And in this particular iteration, we felt we wanted to honor some of the older legends who had been so important to so many people. And in this case, that's John Scofield, Bill Frisell, Vernon, the people you mentioned. But we also wanted to fill the ranks with younger people and people who aren't necessarily jazz players. There's a strong blues rock component. A young lady named Jackie Vinson, amazing. Allie Venable from Texas. Greg Koch from Milwaukee. And Eric Gales, who is really quite popular now, is an amazing blues player. So we wanted to give it a kind of a blues rock jazz identity and try to cover as much of a spectrum in that as possible, including our tribute to John Scofield, where five guitarists are playing his music on Saturday.
0: That's
1: including
0: right.
1: Including Steve.
0: That's right. There's two tribute events, right? The one for Jeff Beck is tonight.
1: Yes.
0: And the one for John Scofield tomorrow. And John Scofield also performing at the festival himself.
1: Yes.
0: Well, it sounds like a lot of fun. Can we hear some more music?
1: Sure. We thought we'd honor our dear friend Bill Frisell and play one of his songs.
0: That sounds great. What's the name of this piece?
1: This is called Strange Meeting. I think it's one of his most well-known pieces.
0: Okay, Joel Harrison and Steve Cardenas live here on All of It. And we're having a quick tuning.
3: Yes.
0: So while we're having a quick tuning, let me ask you the all-important question. If someone wants to find some more information about the Brooklyn Guitar Festival, it's just I just do a quick search on Brooklyn Guitar Festival.
1: Will come right up. Yep, there's a website with the ticket links and everything.
0: And as far as you know, you haven't been bumped out of the Warsaw yet for another Knicks party, have you?
1: Oh, please. Okay. You know, these things are harder to put together than people think.
0: That's for sure, I'll say.
1: And I'll use a quote that the producer of this mentioned to me the other day. He said, you know what? I build really big buildings in New York, and this festival is harder.
0: There's a lot going on in the city. Okay, let's hear some music.

0: That Strange Meeting by Bill Frisell, performed by Joel Harrison, Steve Cardenas, all three going to be part of the Brooklyn Guitar Festival. Steve, is there a particular show that you're looking forward to in the festival?
1: Well,
0: we'll just have to pull your mic a little bit closer.
1: Sorry. we're not just in a living room here.
0: It feels pretty chill, though.
1: I'm looking forward to hearing, I'm not going to be there for every moment, but I'm looking forward to hearing everybody I can. Mm. And I'm very much looking forward to the Scofield tribute, because not only am I a part of it, but there's friends and great players that are part of that tribute. It's going to be really fun. And we have to jam it in an hour and 15 minutes.
0: Ooh, that's a lot to get in. That's,
1: we can do it.
0: You can do it. That's right. John Scofield is playing with his trio tonight. And there's also that tribute event called All Stars Play the Music of John Scofield tomorrow night. An incredible musician, John Scofield.
2: Yes. Well,
1: yeah.
2: Tell us what he's meant to you, Steve, because, this is something that with the Alternative Guitar Summit, this organization that I run, it's very important to me to honor some of the people who have made our lives so much better with their direction in music. And so Steve has known John and known his music for so long. Maybe you could tell us just a little bit about.
0: The last few seconds, so yes. Sure.
1: Oh, okay, he's such a hero to so many guitar players. And, when I first heard him way back when, he struck me, it just hit a nerve with me, because he sounded like a synthesis of Joe Henderson and Hendrix to me, somehow like swung like Joe Henderson, but had that edge, that raw thing that Hendrix had. So, and I just kind of followed him ever since.
0: Well, you can check out John Scofield in person playing tonight, and you can check out the John Scofield tribute that is happening tomorrow night. Do a quick search, find out more information about the Brooklyn Guitar Festival. The 2-day festival starts tonight with events at Warsaw and Greenpoint and the Arlo Hotel in Williamsburg tomorrow. And we'll say go Knicks as well. Let's be Joel Harrison and Steve Cardenas, thank you so much for joining us, and have a great festival.
2: Yeah, well, thank it's you. All day tomorrow, so don't feel as if you have to miss the Knicks game. It starts at 12:30. So you can be, you'll miss Al Demiola, but you could be out the door to the game and still see 8 hours of music.
0: Don't miss Al Demiola.
2: Yeah, well, I agree.
0: All right, go Knicks and go Brooklyn.
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5: Live from NPR News in Washington, I'm Windsor Johnston. The opening bell at the NASDAQ today as SpaceX made its market debut. NPR's Jeff Brumfield reports company shares opened above the listing price.
6: SpaceX began trading at $150 a share. That's around 11% over the $135 the company had named as its list price. It's now officially the largest initial public offering in history. The IPO is also set to make Elon Musk even richer. He could become the world's first trillionaire. The soaring stock price comes despite the fact that SpaceX has been recording big losses in its AI business. Investors are betting that Musk's vision can take the spaceflight company literally to the moon and beyond. Jeff Brumfield, NPR News.
5: A federal judge has issued a preliminary injunction blocking the Justice Department's nearly $1.8 billion anti-weaponization fund. The judge said the move was necessary despite the department's statements that the fund was not moving forward. NPR's Ryan Lucas reports.
7: At a court hearing on a lawsuit challenging the fund, U.S. District Judge Leonie Brinkema said the public statements from DOJ officials that the department was abandoning the fund were not sufficient. She noted that President Trump continues to publicly support the fund and that the government has refused to formally declare under oath that the fund is indeed dead. Judge Brinkema therefore issued a preliminary injunction blocking the fund, but she gave the Justice Department 1 week to provide a clear, unambiguous declaration under penalty of perjury, signed by the acting attorney general and the U.S. Treasury secretary, that the fund will not move ahead. If it does so, the judge said she will likely dismiss the lawsuit. If the government does not do so, then the case will move forward. Ryan Lucas, NPR News, Alexandria, Virginia.
5: Ebola continues to spread in Eastern Democratic Republic of Congo. According to the latest figures, more than 670 people have contracted the virus and 136 have died. Emmett Livingstone reports.
8: All appears calm on the streets of Bunia, a city of over 1 million people in Ituri province in eastern Congo. But the easy atmosphere belies the ongoing crisis. Hand-washing stations have sprung up everywhere. And in a central plaza, a screen blares a video explaining Ebola symptoms on loop. 185 cases have been recorded in the city, but there is active transmission in the rural hinterland too. According to the latest government figures, confirmed cases have been recorded in over half of Ituri's health zones. No one knows the true number of people infected. Aid workers say that many people are choosing to stay at home if they develop symptoms, which is complicating the response. For NPR News, I'm Emmett Livingstone in Bunia.
5: On Wall Street, the Dow was up 352 points. 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
9: And it's on WNYC. Good afternoon. 4 minutes past 1 o'clock. We have 91 degrees. I'm Tiffany Hansen. A New York City police officer assigned to Mayor Mamdani's security detail was indicted for attempted murder yesterday. Prosecutors say he shot a man during an off-duty hunt for his own stolen car. WNYC's Charles Lane has more.
10: Prosecutors say Officer Jonathan Baez was searching for his stolen Honda in March when he held one man at gunpoint and fired into a parked car in the Bronx, hitting the passenger in the head. The victim remains on a ventilator. Prosecutors say there is no evidence he was involved in the theft. Baez pleaded not guilty and posted bail. The NYPD has suspended him without pay. His lawyer says Baez is entitled to the presumption of innocence.
9: New York City will offer more free swimming classes this summer than last year. Officials say 18 pools will offer free instruction, up from 10 last year. It's the third year in a row of a recovery following a severe shortage of lifeguards that caused programming cuts at city pools and beaches. The classes will run from July 6th through August 28th. All New York City outdoor pools will open on June 27th. Registration is free and can be found at the Parks Department website. Spots are awarded through a random lottery. Those not selected will be put on a wait list. We have a heat advisory in effect through 8 o'clock tonight. Air quality alert as well in effect through 11 p.m. this evening. This afternoon here, a chance for a passing shower. Otherwise, mostly sunny with a high near 95 degrees. Heat indices over 100 degrees. And yes, right now we have 91 degrees under a sunny sky here in Soho. It's WNYC at 106.
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0: This is All of It on WNYC. I'm David First, in for Allison Stewart. She is celebrating her son's high school graduation, so send Allison and Isaac good vibes. She will be back in the host chair on Monday. And just a reminder, the All of It Summer Reading Challenge is underway. We are challenging readers to read books in six different categories by Labor Day weekend. If you finish, you get a prize, and you've got until July 4th to sign up. You can just head to wnyc.org/summer-reading-challenge to find out how and learn about all of the different categories. Again, that's wnyc.org/summer-reading-challenge. And now, let's get the hour started. This is All of It, and the 2026 Men's World Cup is underway. You might have heard about it. And did you know that before soccer was even recognized as a popular sport in this country, the United States pulled off one of the biggest World Cup upsets in history? The U.S. beat England 1-0 in the 1950 World Cup in Brazil, and the winning goal was scored by a Haitian player who decided to represent America at the tournament. That player's story and his untimely death is the inspiration for a new novel by author Dimitri Elias Leger. It is called Death of the Soccer God. Death of the Soccer God. And the book takes us from high society, Port-au-Prince, to 1940s New York, and ultimately the World Cup in Brazil. It is out now, and author Dimitri Elias Leger joins us in the studio. Welcome to WNYC.
12: Thanks for having me.
0: And I hope I'm coming at least close to doing justice to your name.
12: Did a great job.
0: Okay. Well, thank you. You're very kind. Now, tell us about the inspiration here. The book is inspired by the story of the player that I just referenced. His name was Joe Gaitchens. Tell us about him and how you first heard of his story.
12: I was in Haiti by coincidence. I'd left Haiti when I was 14, but I'd circled back to Haiti 24 years later after the earthquake to do disaster relief as part of the UN mission in Haiti. And 6 months in, June, basically a week before the World Cup started, Sports Illustrated published a story about the soccer player, Joe Gaitchens. Alexander Wolf was the reporter, and he wrote this amazing piece about this player. And I was like, wow, he left Haiti as a teenager, came to New York, became a soccer star, went to Brazil, conquered the world, and then circled back to Haiti. And I'm like, wait, I left Haiti as a teenager. I came to New York. I'm not working for the UN, and I'm back in Haiti. Let's try not to die. And if the mission didn't kill me, I'd go back and imagine what it was like, his journey was like. And it took me about 15 years. And I came up with this novel where I imagine a kid doing that journey. And from the privileges to becoming an immigrant, to starting from scratch, and then studying, and then rediscovering your love for the game. And I got to explore what it's like to be an immigrant in New York, and also what it's like to stay connected back home, no matter how big you get abroad.
0: Not talking about the book for a moment, but the player, Joe Gaitchens, how did his story end?
12: Well, he got disappeared by Papa Doc Duvalier, the late 50s. And he got picked up by the Tonton Macoutes, taken to Fort Dimanche, the gulag, and never seen again, dead or alive.
0: How much research did you conduct before writing this book?
12: None whatsoever.
0: This is not a true story.
12: Yeah. It has very little to do with Joe, except for the little things like moving, like the trip, the big game, and the returning back. I created a new person and imagined their journey, their thoughts, and their sense of humor, their faith, and more importantly, their loves. Because that's the thing, a newspaper story can't tell you about somebody, what they loved, what they believed in. And I got to imagine that in my novel. And I got to also share some of my passions from the 50s. And also, I did go to Brazil for 3 weeks when they hosted the World Cup in 2014. And I got to see the vibes of a World Cup in Brazil. And I got, particularly in the city, Belo Horizonte, where the great game was played in 1950.
0: Well, Joe Gaitchens scored that famous goal for the U.S. in the 1950 World Cup to beat England. This event plays a role in your book. For casual fans who are not aware of that result, that game, or really anything to do with the history of English and American soccer, can you put that moment into context?
12: Yes. 1950, World War II had basically just ended. There'd been three World Cups before. This is going to be the first World Cup after World War II. Most countries were depleted of young men who could play soccer, except for a handful, including the U.S. Huh. So the U.S. made the tournament as a result. And the World Cup has been won by eight countries in the almost 100 years it's been played. Only eight countries win it. And in 1950, like today, the same countries were favorite. Germany, England, and the European countries, really. And also Brazil, Argentina, and Uruguay. Because they had won it before. So here, the U.S. was an average team going to the tournament. No one was expecting much of it. England was the mighty inventor of the game. Nothing was expected of the U.S. Just showing up was the prize. But they shocked the world by winning the game. And the game was so monumental. The victory of the U.S. against England was so monumental in 1950 that they never beat a team as good as England since. And England's not even that good. It's barely top 10 in the great soccer countries. They won the tournament once. Other countries have won it multiple times. And yet, we can't beat a top 10 team. And we're the richest country on earth. And we're brilliant at every other sport on earth. So in 1950, like today, the U.S. beating a team, a top 10 team, is a miracle. And they did it back then. And the Haitian guy brought glory to the U.S.
0: I want to talk about the book, Death of the Soccer God. And it starts, in a way, with its ending, right? The protagonist is at a wall facing a firing squad. Why did you want to start the book this way? I mean, it grabbed me right away. It is a powerful start.
12: Yes, I'm Catholic, and I worry about death a lot. And I knew I was going to write about a celebrity, a man who achieved a great feat in sports in Brazil. So I knew there's going to be glamour, there's going to be celebrity, there's going to be fun. What's the best way to set it up? What's the best way to get the reader's attention? Start with the end, or a potential end, firing squad. And that's how it came to me.
0: Yeah.
12: And Garcia Marquez, his novel, started out with a general facing a firing squad and looking back. And yeah, that came to mind as well.
0: Let's talk about the book's protagonist, Gilbert Chevalier. You wrote that he is a, quote, very Haitian man. What does that mean? Talk about this character.
12: Well, he has a great sense of humor, dark sense of humor. He's a great romantic. And I'm thinking, if you're a football fan, a soccer fan, you must be romantic because you're comfortable with always losing or draws. Because incremental wins get you over in soccer. So he was a romantic man, a passionate man, and a charming man. He seemed to have the world at his fingertips. However, he's Haitian. So that comes with some amount of vulnerability, frigidity, and surprises.
0: Dimitri, I sense you wincing a little when you say the word soccer as opposed to football. which should we use?
12: You can use football.
0: Okay. For the purposes of today's discussion, we'll stick with football from now on. Okay. So what does football mean to this character, to a young Gilbert in this book?
12: Boy, he's a prodigy. So when you're gifted at something, it's so easy for you. You want to do it all the time. And I encourage people to do that. If you're good at something, if you get good grades easily at a subject, that should be your major. And trying to do that for a living, whatever it is. So he happened to be gifted at soccer, and it happened to be the national sport. It happened to be the global sport. But he happened to be gifted at many other things. He was good looking, came from a great family. But soccer came easy for him. It came so easy for him that allowed him to be eccentric and take it for granted. And he played, and he was a temperamental player, but he was a striker. And strikers are particular players because they're the ones who need to be serviced by the midfield to finally get a chance to score. Their job is only to score. But they do a lot of time waiting. That means when the time comes for him to score, which is very few times in a game, they have to deliver. So they have great pressure, and he dealt with the pressure with a lighthearted manner and with a certain arrogance that actually worked for him.
0: This is a great book to read as the World Cup is really getting underway, Death of the Soccer God. And even if you don't really fully get it, if you don't really understand what the passions are and why are people so excited about this thing that's messing up my commute right now here in the New York area, I want to read this one line from early in the book. You write that, quote, World Cup football touches everyone in the world, whether they want it to or not. Whether their nation played in it or did not, whether they even liked football or not, were good at it or never even tried to kick a damn football. Indifference was hard to hang on to. Why is that?
12: Because it's unnatural to watch somebody do gifted things, beautiful things, with a ball at his feet. We use hand-eye coordination for everything we do. That's why baseball and basketball are so popular. But football is unnatural. Our feet are just meant to be walking and running and tripping. So a soccer player is bizarre.
0: Right. Why do this crazy thing? Why would we decide that this matters?
12: Yes. And for some reason, it's fascinating to see somebody juggle and control and pass and kick a ball accurately. It's a miracle that's always fascinated us, just like singing and any other gift, physical gift. And it fascinates everyone also because it's accessible. It's one of the most accessible sports there is. All you need is a ball. All you need is a round thing, and you could kick around. Having a kickabout is the cheapest, easiest way to have a good time. So that's why soccer is the most popular game sport in the world, because anyone in the world, no matter what they're doing for a living, could go around and kick a ball around and juggle a ball or try.
0: Right. You need some space.
12: Yes.
0: And you need a ball.
12: Yes.
0: How does that consuming love of football inform your writing and the world that you're talking about in this book?
12: Well, in my novels and in real life, I find people who are passionate about things fascinating. People who are passionate about tennis, people passionate about opera, people who are passionate about architecture. I find passions to be the things that define us. I don't think anyone really lives without passion. Even doing nothing can be a passion if that's your thing. Procrastinating can be a passion, but most people have a passion.
0: I can tell you it certainly is a passion.
12: And I find passions fascinating. So this novel is about people with passions, making money, getting ahead in life, social status, mastering languages, mastering a sport, competing on a global level. People who are passionate and mad about it, whether it's in music, whether it's politics, whether it's sports, this novel reveals a lot of passions, the dark side of passion, the upside of passion, and how people who are passionate about certain things could also have romantic lives, could also have vulnerabilities, could also be kinky. They're also human. So you could be passionate and really anal about it and obsessed about achieving and mastering some things in life, but you're also human and you're allowed to be vulnerable, sweet, kinky.
0: Does his love for football rise above everything else for a character like Gilbert?
12: No, actually. No. He played football and football came easy for him. But pleasing his dad was more important to him. Reuniting the love of his life in Haiti was more important to him. But football felt like a gift he had to honor, a calling he had to pursue and do justice by it. And it took him to the global stage. But it wasn't above his love for his parents and his family and the love of his life. But the balancing act was impossible.
0: The balance, there's a lot of tensions between what those lives should be for this person. We're speaking with the author, Dimitri Alias Leger. The new book is Death of the Soccer God. And you mentioned his parents, his relationship with his father. Can you talk a little bit more about that? Two of the important relationships in Gilbert's childhood are with his father and his brother, Jackie. And these are characters that don't always see eye to eye.
12: Yes, it was really, really fun to explore the father-son relationship and the sibling relationship. It's macho, it's playful, it's demanding, it's reliable. Family is amazing, and I have amazing siblings, and I had an amazing dad. And it was great to shed light on those relationships and how they define us. Mm-hmm. They can't escape them. No matter where you go in the world, you're still thinking, would my dad be proud of this? What would my mom say? And my brother, what does he think? What will he think? I know he's going to give me a hard time. You're always thinking about these things, no matter where you are in the world. And it was great to explore that in this novel.
0: Dimitri, can you read a short passage from the book for us, the one that begins one Wednesday night?
12: Yes.
0: Okay.
12: Page 79.
0: Tell us about where we are, what's happening at this point.
12: So our hero has moved from Haiti, and he's in New York City. He's living the life of a college freshman who barely speaks English. And he lives in Harlem, and he goes to Columbia. And one day, he goes home after church, after midweek mass at St. John's the Divine, and he gets the worst surprise you could have in New York City.
0: Okay.
12: One Wednesday night after church, I bounded up the stairs home, bored by my growing faith's injections of practical applications of faith. I was almost eager for the night of cheap pizza and soda and homework awaiting me. But one particular night, when I reached my floor, I was stopped in my tracks by a bolt of white-hot fear. I saw the scariest thing you could see in New York City, your apartment door open. After suppressing a scream for help, I leaned against the wall so I couldn't be seen from the inside. I tiptoed towards the door, straining to hear what was going on inside. Not much. So I pushed the door, slowly, carefully, so it didn't creak. The door squeals. Who is this? I got a gun. The voice comes from the other bedroom. I'm standing in the living room. It's looking tidy with two suitcases neatly arranged near the sofa. This isn't a burglary. Who are you? I scream at the bedroom door at the top of my lungs, trying to sound scary. What are you doing in my apartment? Cursing in English didn't come naturally to me. I don't speak enough to practice. I can tell my French accent makes me sound too effeminate to scare anyone. A little skinny, dark-skinned dude with big eyes and broad shoulders comes out of the guest room in a tight t-shirt and baggy pants. Who are you? He mimes my voice and accent and smiles. The tension in the room drops. But I'm still on my guard. Wait, you're black? You're French and black? Ain't that something? I wasn't expecting that. Hi, I'm Miles. He sticks out his right hand for me to shake. I'm looking at this little dude with his little hand, and I'm trying to calm down, to stop shaking with fear and adrenaline. It's my roommate. Miles Davis, right? I'm Gilbert Chevalier. Nice to meet you, man. You can stop shaking now. Damn, the school didn't tell you I was coming? You were supposed to be here months ago, Miles. Yes, but I was on tour in Europe. It was beautiful, man. The school understood. I'm here now. Gotta get this degree to make my pops happy. Is everyone at Columbia as square as you? Where are you from anyway? Haiti, I say, with pride, finally shaking his hand. Haiti? Pas mal, pas mal. Tu parles français? I never meet Americans who speak French. This Miles Davis was sloppy with closing doors, but he was turning out to be all right. No, I don't speak French. I'm from St. Louis. But I love Paris. I've been there a few times and played the best shows. Picked up a few lines, not too much, just enough to pick up French women. Mon Dieu, I thought, shaking my head in disbelief.
0: College roommate situation?
12: Yes. And a college roommate with daddy issues. You know, who does not? And Miles Davis' dad was a dentist, and he went to Juilliard to please his dad, but he immediately started gigging. And the voice of Miles Davis, as read in his autobiography, his very best-selling autobiography, The Autobiography of Miles Davis by Quincy Troup, his voice, the language, the music of it in that biography was super influential in me writing this novel. And the voice and the tone of the novel, particularly the New York section.
0: That's so interesting. What about the language was influential for you?
12: Because the language was fast, it was slick, and Miles made the sweetest music. Sweetest music. His voice on the trumpet is the lightest, most sincere, most earnest voice. However, in real life, his language was gruff, fajo, and aggressive. He was a New Yorker. And the contrast between what he does and what he's and how he speaks in real life always fascinated me, and it was great to be able to write about that.
0: And this is a book that pulls us in so many different directions, and I'm thinking about all the faith, family, football, and romance that is part of this book as well. As prolific as Gilbert is with his football skills, let's just say he is as prolific in his romantic life. which can get him into trouble. Early on, he marries a white woman named Elizabeth, which he feels conflicted about. Why does he feel he has to marry Elizabeth?
12: To save the family fortune. To save the family fortune. He comes from some kind of family in Haiti where your dad, your mom can tell you who to marry. The company family business was struggling. This woman came from a family that seemed to have money. They moved to Haiti. His dad told him, yeah, take a bullet for us. And also because Haiti has a law, this is actually true, foreigners can't own property in Haiti. Because after we won independence, we didn't want the Europeans to come back and buy up the whole country.

0: And that was one of the funnest chapters to ever write because, look, lightning strikes, man. Lightning strikes. Coup de foudre, as we call it in French. They happen. Love is a battlefield, and you don't know when you're in it, but it does happen. And that was one of the funnest chapters to write, was when at his wedding day, on the wedding stands, he looked down. At the altar, he looks down, and he meets another woman, and he falls for her, head over heels. And
1: then that's some great timing right there.
0: The worst, worst kind of timing. And it was delicious. Getting Gilles in trouble was super fun to write about. Because on the one hand, the book is about this man, this young man with all these privileges. But it's about his comeuppance. It's a deconstruction of the limits of being macho, the limits of following your id and your sense of entitlement.
1: Hmm. Well, a lot of the book takes place in Haiti and also in New York. Since we're in New York, let me ask about that section. He's spending time in Harlem in the 1950s. Was there something about New York from that time period that you really wanted to try to capture in this book?
0: Yes, because it's funny because a lot of things that are cool about New York today were also cool back then. Central Park was always awesome. Immigrants always played soccer on Sheep's Meadow. And writing that and writing about the contrast between immigrant life and New Yorker life and the way the two communities mingle and don't. And writing from the perspective of an immigrant who's integrating the cool jazz scene uptown was also exciting to write about because that's always hard. What are you trying to get into, the hip hop scene or the Broadway scene or the jazz scene today? Is as delicate a social pas de deux today as it was back then. And it was great to write about that because music still is centered to New York's life. Sports is still centered to New York's life. And if you're an immigrant, finding your space in New York takes time.
1: Well, Dimitri Elias Leger, we've been talking about your book, Death of the Soccer God, and you were kind enough to participate and make some picks for Olivet's Summer Reading Challenge. Listeners, a reminder that this summer we're challenging you to complete our third annual Summer Reading Challenge. You have to read 6 books, 6 different categories by Labor Day. You can sign up at wnyc.org/summer-reading-challenge. Can we quickly go through your picks?
0: Yes. Yes, I love this challenge because 6 books is a reasonable number of books to read for summertime. For 2026, I recommend people read Day by Edwige Gentikat.
1: That's D-E-Y?
0: D-E-Y is coming out in August. So just in time for the summer, for the late summer boredom spell.
1: Just making it in under the wire in the challenge there.
0: It's always a good idea to read Edwige Gentikat. And for romance, for the genre category, I recommend T.L. Williams' just published Miss Connections. T.L. Williams is one of the premier romance writers in the country. And when you read her books, were designed to make you fall in love and be frustrated. And they are wonderful. And she just published her latest book. So you must read that as a romance novel of the summer.
1: Okay.
0: Eddie Claude, he wrote a great book about America, how America celebrates its anniversaries. It's perfect for the 250th anniversary of New York, of America. And he writes about how race undermines and also enhances American history and when this and Americans' anniversaries in particular. So that book covers that part. And for classics, I had just bought this last week, is The Old Man and the Sea by Ernest Hemingway. Mm. I need something short and soulful. The opposite of my writing style. I write big and soulful, but he writes minimalist and soulful. And The Old Man and the Sea is who we all are internally, I suppose, plugging away, hoping to catch that big fish. And I recommend that classic for the summer.
1: Okay, so talking about also trying to catch some big fish, let's finish talking about the World Cup. Haiti playing in its first World Cup since 1974. Do I have that right?
0: Yes.
1: They played warm-up games in Florida. They're going to be playing Scotland tomorrow night. What are your thoughts? Do you have any advice?
0: Everyone should root for Haiti. Everyone should root for the most unlikely success story ever. And the countries from the

0: developing world who make it to the World Cup, to be one of the 48 best countries in the world is an amazing feat. Haiti's team could not even play its qualifying home games at home. They couldn't physically be in Haiti because the country is so dangerous. The government, the president is dead. There's no government. There's no army. Gangs control the country. It's under Taliban rule. So they had to play their home games in Curaçao, and yet they qualified for the World Cups. If you watch Haiti play, you're watching 15 extraordinary young men represent a country they've never visited in recent years to try to score and bring honor to that country anyway.
1: Okay, there we go. Dimitri Elias Leger, thank you so much for joining us. Once again, the new book is Death of the Soccer God. Thanks again.
0: Thank you.
1: Coming up, Hrishikesh Hirway is the host of the popular podcast Song Exploder, where he breaks down songs with the artists who wrote and recorded them. And now we get to explode his songs. Coming up, he joins us in studio to talk about his new album titled In the Last Hour of Light. That's coming up next after a quick break.
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1: You're listening to All of It here on WNYC. I'm David First in for Allison Stewart. Since 2014, Hrishikesh Hirway has hosted the award-winning podcast and now Netflix series Song Exploder, where musicians break down the creative process behind their songs. But when he's not interviewing artists about their work, he is creating music of his own. And recently, Hirway released his first full-length alternative indie pop album under his own name. It's called In the Last Hour of Light. The 11-song album is a personal reflection on letting go and struggling with the desire to stop time, something we all feel. Let's take a listen to the opening track, Stray Dogs, featuring guest singer Iron and Wine.

0: A little bit of Stray Dogs from In the Last Hour of Light. The album is out now, and Hrishikesh Hirway joins us in studio for a listening party ahead of his conversation with Adam Scott coming up tomorrow night at 7:30 at LPR in Greenwich Village. Doors open at 6:30. And Hrishikesh, welcome back to All of It.
1: Thank you so much for having me.
0: It's great to have you for this listening party. You were on All of It back in, I think it was 2022.
1: Yes.
0: To talk about your EP, Rooms I Used to Call My Own. But In the Last Hour of Light, this is the first full-length album released under your own name, right?
1: Yeah, it's my fifth album, but the first four, I used to make music under the name The 1AM Radio, and the last one came out in 2011. So it's been a pretty long stretch.
0: That is a long stretch. Talk about, well, not just that stretch, but the time between releasing that EP and making In the Last Hour of Light. How did that influence the stories that you wanted to tell on this album?
1: Well, I think making the EP after such a long time of not making music was a way for me to kind of reconnect with the fact that I could make music again at all. I had had a really bad bout of writer's block that ended up going for almost a decade. Making that EP really was proof for me that my music was still alive. It felt a little bit like learning to walk again from physical therapy. And then I think making this album was a chance for me to see what else could happen next. You know, okay, I can walk again. Well, can I run? And what does that feel like?
0: I want to hear another piece from the album right away. I want to hear a song called Dark Circles. This was written with Fen Lilly, who also sings with you on this one. Is there anything you want to say about this before we play it?
1: Well, this is certainly an album that I think of as a memoir. This is a song that comes from a page when I was growing up in Massachusetts.
0: And it has some very specific references to some Bruce Springsteen songs, right?
1: Yeah, there's a reference to a different Bruce Springsteen in each of the verses. There are three different songs mentioned.
0: Okay, let's take a listen. This is Dark Circles.

0: Fenway Park, 11 years old. The whole crowd sings words you don't know. It's really conjuring up a feeling of being disconnected.
1: Yeah. I didn't grow up with American music, even though I was born here. My parents didn't listen to that much music, and when they did, it was mostly Indian music. And I feel like I've been playing catch up ever since, just trying to learn about the canon of the music that I make. You know, the world that I'm in. I feel like I've learned, I've had to learn about it later than everybody else, who sort of like grew up inheriting their parents' music.
0: As you're learning about all of that music, are you also trying to assess who you are? This song feels very much like you're talking about figuring out, who am I?
1: Yeah, absolutely. And Bruce Springsteen was a touch point for me because I think he was sort of the first person who I understood as a rock star. When that Born in the USA album came out, I remember going over to my friend's house when we were in elementary school, and his family had MTV, which my family did not, and just watching the music video for Dancing in the Dark, and I remember even his mom having like a reaction to Bruce Springsteen as a heartthrob, you know, and the crowd and everything, and the denim, the blue jeans and the bandana and the white t-shirt, it all felt so quintessentially American in a way that felt very foreign to me, or just in a way that I felt disconnected from. And then, you know, now having made my life in music, I've always kind of wondered what I might be missing, or the ways I might not be able to connect with people in the way that I want, because I feel like that part of the jigsaw puzzle for me isn't there.
0: Interesting. And it's like, how much do you need to worry about that?
1: Yeah.
0: Right? That's
1: yeah.
0: what you're also trying to get.
1: Yes.
0: Wait, should I not even be, am I thinking too much?
1: Yeah. But but I thought about it a lot.
0: Well, I want to mention the person who is singing with you there, Fan Lilly, singer-songwriter from Dorset, England. Can
1: yes.
0: you tell us about her?
1: Yeah. And she lives here in New York. She lives in Brooklyn. And this album was recorded in Brooklyn, and Fen came to the studio and sang that with me. This was the first song of a few that we've written together. This was the first time we worked together. It was over Zoom at that time. I was in LA and she was here. But then later we got together and got to actually make music in person.
0: And she is someone that you've had on your Song Exploder podcast, right?
1: Yes. But we first met really before that, actually. I just reached out to her because I heard her album and was a huge fan. And her music hit me in a way that I kind of hope that my music does for other people.
0: You talked about your long time away from making your own music. After listening to people talk about writing and producing their own songs on your podcast for more than a decade, were you sort of secretly doing research and development for for your own songwriting, refining your approach to music and song, and thinking about what you wanted to do?
1: I feel like the smart answer would be yes. and I wish I had been, but honestly, I had felt so disconnected from songwriting at the time that even though I was trying to sort of get to the root of the wisdom that people were telling in their stories and really transmit that to audiences, it was with a sense of like other people will benefit from this, and not so much a personal understanding of like, oh, okay, the next time I write a song, I can think about this, because I wasn't writing music yet. So it actually took a really long time for all the accumulated wisdom that people had given me over the podcast years to actually hit me. You know, it had to wait until I actually started making music again. And then I kind of got to look back and think about all of the amazing people who have said incredible things on the show and how it might apply.
0: And the great thing is, even if you weren't making your own music during that time, you were creating this incredible podcast. And that must have been a great experience in itself. Were there any particular insightful lessons or thoughts that you had, you know, that you really soaked in from speaking to the people on the podcast?
1: I think, you know, relevant to my own music, maybe the greatest lesson was something that happened in accumulation across all of the episodes, because maybe part of the one of the things that fed into my writer's block was a sense maybe that the reason why I had not reached the level that I had a decade into my music career was because I didn't know how to do things the right way. I didn't know how to write a song properly or record it properly, like that there was a right way that people knew, and I just had not figured out how to tap into it. And as I've spoken to all these guests, I've come to understand that that is a complete myth. There is no right way of doing things or one way of doing things. And people who have made massive hits, a lot of them had no idea what they were doing, or at least had no idea that what they were making would be a hit. And all of that helped poke holes in what I had thought of as a really firm belief that there was, you know, if not a single way, then like a sort of a school of thought that I just needed to understand and again, had missed out on.
0: And let me just mention, I mean, you've had some amazing guests on the podcast over the years. The latest episode is a chat with Paul McCartney. So check that out. Song Exploder. He's talking about a song from his excellent new album, The Boys of Dungeon Lane. And I want to listen to another song from your new album. Once again, it is called In the Last Hour of Light. This piece is called Charlie, short for Charlotte. This is also featuring Fen Lily. This is on In the Last Hour of Light.

0: I'm just going to keep listening. If I don't come in right now, I'm going to let that one play all the way through. It's such a great song. Charlie, short for Charlotte. And it does not actually have Fen Lily on that one. But tell us about this piece.
1: And this is a song that I wrote. I'm singing to the daughter that I will never have. My wife and I have been together for almost 2 decades. And we made the decision early on that we weren't going to have kids. And then about a decade into that, suddenly that decision kind of was brought into question, you know, because as we started to realize, like, well, this is kind of the last chance to really decide that. But we had decided not to have kids and faced so many years of people saying, aren't you going to have kids? Why don't you have kids? You should, you know, your kid would be so great. You'd be great parents, but it never felt like the right decision for us. And as a result of kind of digging my heels in, I felt like I could never really even consider the possibility, because it would somehow indicate that, like, here's a crack that people can get through. But after we'd made the decision that we really weren't going to have kids, in this song, I wanted to give myself the opportunity to kind of grieve what we were missing. I still think that it's the right decision for us, but it's not a black and white situation. And I wanted to allow myself the space to really explore what it feels like to imagine that kid and how beautiful that life could have been.
0: It's a beautiful piece of music. I hate fading it out in the middle. It really needs to go all the way through. It feels wrong.
1: Thank you.
0: We're speaking with Hrishikesh Hirway. The new album is In the Last Hour of Light, so check it out. You can listen to the full piece. And tell us about this event you have coming up tomorrow evening. You're on tour. As part of your tour, you're doing these moderated talks with guests about the album. And tomorrow night, you're in conversation with Adam Scott.
1: Yes.
0: Famous actor at LPR in Greenwich Village. How did that pairing come together?
1: Well, Adam, you know, besides being an incredible actor, is also a huge music fan. He hosts a music podcast where he and Scott Aukerman talked about first every U2 album, and then they talked about every REM album. And at one point, while they were doing that series, they talked about the REM episode of Song Exploder. I think the Song Exploder episode of the podcast came out when they were making their podcast. And I heard Adam Scott talking about it, which was incredible. And then, you know, separately, I also have done this podcast about The West Wing. And Adam Scott is a huge West Wing fan. And he would sometimes tweet about the show. So we got connected really through the internet and Twitter, and have become acquainted that way. And he's been a guest on the West Wing Weekly after that. And then he was on an episode of Song Exploder where I talked about the theme for Severance with the composer Teddy Shapiro.
0: Wow.
1: So he and I have met several times, and he's been incredibly nice about my work. And I just thought he'd be somebody I would love to be in conversation with. I've gotten to interview him a few times, but for this tour, I really wanted to combine all the different parts of my life. They felt siloed in a way, even just within the podcast world. Song Exploder, different from West Wing Weekly, different from the food podcast that I make with Sumin Nasrat, Home Cooking. People might know me from one or the other. And those people
0: You're
1: might...
0: You're a busy guy.
1: And none of them might know me for my music, which is what I think is sort of my core identity. So as trying to make an album that was in my entire self, I wanted to bring that to the events as well.
0: Well, In the Last Hour of Light is out now. Hrishikesh Hirway will be in conversation with Adam Scott tomorrow evening at 7:30 at LPR. Doors open at 6:30. Thank you so much for joining us today.
1: Thank you so much for having me back.
0: And let's go out with a song from the album. This is Things Change Even Now from In the Last Hour of Light.

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0: It's all of it on WNYC. I'm David First, and we're going to end the show today with another installment of our poetry series with Nick Offerman. A wonder is what it is. Take it away, Nick.
1: Hello. Or as we say in Chicago, where I am currently recording, hello. This is Nick Offerman, and welcome to another episode of A Wonder Is What It Is, or Wee-Wee, as it is known by its devotees. This is a series in which I read poems. I did not write these poems. So far, we've been doing poems by my favorite writer, Wendell Berry, but eventually I think we'll open it up to other poets. I read them to you and then share a few thoughts on them for your listening pleasure or else to maybe put your kids to sleep. In any case, I hope I'm doing you some good. Today's poem from Wendell Berry is called The Wish to Be Generous. All that I serve will die. All my delights, the flesh kindled from my flesh, garden and field, the silent lilies standing in the woods, the hill, the whole earth, all will burn in man's evil, or dwindle in its own age. Let the world bring on me the sleep of darkness without stars, so I may know my little light taken from me into the seed of the beginning and the end, so I may bow to mystery and take my stand on the earth like a tree in a field, passing without haste or regret toward what will be, my life a patient, willing descent into the grass. I just really appreciate the simplicity of Wendell Berry's stance. You know, he has a really clear-eyed vision of what's going on in the world and our role as humans, our place as mammals in the great scheme of things. And I love this sensibility, this sort of exhortation to say, I know everything is going to be destroyed by us or by nature, you know, in the great cycles of birth and life and death and decay. I get it. I understand that I am part of that cycle. So please let me stand, you know, true. Let me understand my place and be true to the reason that I'm here. Let me see the good work that I am called to do to those around me and to the place that I inhabit. Please let me be like a tree. I feel like there are so many distractions and all the channels of the world are inviting us not to be like a tree. They're inviting us to be like a hyena or a virus and consume more than we should. And so I will join Wendell and ask, please let me be like a tree. Those are my thoughts for this week. I hope you'll join me here next time when we will have some more poetry for you.
0: And thank you, Nick Offerman. I'm David First in for Allison Stewart. She will be back on Monday talking about the World Cup. A food columnist at New York Magazine shares some restaurant and bar suggestions for each participating nation. Plus, call in with your favorite place to watch a match. That is coming up on Monday. Have a great weekend. This is All of It on WNYC.

0: expressed interest.
1: President Trump chooses to keep me as acting. That's an honor. If he chooses to nominate me, that's an honor.
0: Blanche's path to confirmation in the Senate might be a rocky one. We'll take a closer look coming up. Otherwise, we'll have your forecast for you, too, which includes the chance for a lingering shower tonight.
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5: Live from NPR News in Culver City, California, I'm Duane Brown. In Washington, D.C., workers are beginning the process of removing Donald Trump's name from the facade of the Kennedy Center. It's already been stripped from all digital and print branding. This after a federal judge ruled it was, quote, crystal clear that the Arts and Culture Center was intended to be a living memorial to former President John F. Kennedy. The judge said only Congress could change that. So that means Trump's name has to come down despite an appeal from the White House. Here's NPR's Elizabeth Blair.
6: The government filed a motion for a stay, which says the Kennedy Center would be, quote, forced to squander time and money only to potentially revert back to the current name after appeal. They also say removing Trump's name will hurt the center's fundraising and will contribute to its financial decline. Now, ever since Trump took over the Kennedy Center, artists have canceled shows and ticket sales have plummeted.
5: That's NPR's Elizabeth Blair. Ebola continues to spread in Eastern Democratic Republic of Congo, where more than 670 people have been confirmed with the virus and 136 have died. Emmett Livingstone has more.
7: All appears calm on the streets of Bunia, a city of over 1 million people in Ituri province in eastern Congo. But the easy atmosphere belies the ongoing crisis. Hand-washing stations have sprung up everywhere. And in a central plaza, a screen blares a video explaining Ebola symptoms on loop. 185 cases have been recorded in the city, but there is active transmission in the rural hinterland too. According to the latest government figures, confirmed cases have been recorded in over half of Ituri's health zones. No one knows the true number of people infected. Aid workers say that many people are choosing to stay at home if they develop symptoms, which is complicating the response. For NPR News, I'm Emmett Livingstone in Bunia.
5: And you are listening to NPR.
0: And it's on WNYC. Good afternoon. I'm Tiffany Hansen. Coming up here on 4:33, we have 91 degrees. Police say a 17-year-old just woke up from a coma in the hospital after he was violently beaten by Knicks fans near Madison Square Garden on Wednesday night. Officials say it happened around 11:45 in front of a building on West 35th and 8th Avenue. That's just a few blocks from the arena where the Knicks had just won Game 4. The teen was with a group of people celebrating the Knicks' win outside of a bar when police say he got into a fight. The teen was punched and kicked and had a seizure before he was taken to a local hospital. He is expected to survive, and police are looking for the assailant. Governor Hochul won't say whether she'll sign or veto a moratorium on developing large data centers in New York State. Democrats in the state legislature recently approved a bill that is pending before the governor. She says she has concerns about power usage, but that some data centers can provide benefits to their host communities.
8: Before I talk about the moratorium, which I have to review, I've also want to make sure that New York communities that have plans for them right now are doing the right thing and getting the best deal they possibly can.
0: Supporters of the moratorium say data centers can increase utility rates. Opponents, including some labor unions, say they're worried that pausing developments will cost jobs. New York would be the first state in the nation to pause data center development if the governor signs that bill. Hundreds of New Yorkers lined up this morning in Lower Manhattan to buy New York City's limited edition World Cup jerseys. WNYC's Elizabeth Kim reports the sale comes as hometown pride is at a peak.

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1: You're listening to All Things Considered here on WNYC. I'm Tiffany Hansen. For at least three decades, the Dominican community in New York City has represented the largest immigrant community in the five boroughs. And now that title has been handed over to the Chinese community. That's according to a once-in-a-decade report from the Department of City Planning called The Newest New Yorkers. WNYC's Arun Venugopal joins us to discuss some of the findings and the implications. Hey, Arun.
2: Hey, Tiffany.
1: All right. I don't want to set this up here as sort of a contest between these communities, but you could give us a little play-by-play about how this all came to be.
2: So every decade, the Department of City Planning very closely analyzes demographic changes across the city, right? Among dozens and dozens of immigrant groups and within dozens of neighborhoods. And what it's found is that the foreign-born Chinese community, which includes mainlanders, people from Hong Kong, from Taiwan, that it grew by 5% between 2013 and 2023. At the same time, the Dominican population dropped by 6%. So the Chinese community has pulled ahead just barely, and now it represents 12.8% of the just over 3 million New Yorkers who are foreign-born, compared to 12.6% for Dominicans. But there has been more recent data, and it suggests that that gap is only widening. And demographers say the Dominican community, it has a low median household income, and that it's responding to, you know, the very high cost of living in the city by moving out.
1: Well, let's talk a little bit here about the history, because obviously our city has lured people from all over the world for centuries. What are we seeing in terms of this shift in the context of the larger historical arc of our city?
2: Yeah, there's this incredible mythology here, right, Tiffany? I mean, we've seen these different waves of immigrant groups arrive here and leave their permanent imprint on New York City. You had the Irish and the Germans back in the 1800s. You had, you know, these waves of Jewish immigrants who came in the late 19th and the early 20th centuries from Poland, from Ukraine, from Russia, and that was followed by Italian immigrants. Then in the late 20th century, we saw that European immigration recede and Latin America began to dominate. And now for the first time in the city's history, it's Asia's turn at the top. And if you are someone who gets out and about, this report pretty much just confirms what a lot of New Yorkers have seen firsthand. You know, I had dinner at a nice Chinese restaurant in Long Island City in Queens. This is a neighborhood, Long Island City, that's been transformed by young professionals, including a lot of Asian professionals who live in these new high-rises in Long Island City. That scene simply did not exist 10 years ago, 15 years ago. We're seeing the Chinese population grow wealthier. We're seeing it expand its presence across five boroughs, including in places like Staten Island.
1: Well, you noticed some other changes in this report across the five boroughs, including neighborhoods, some that have gained, some that have lost immigrants. So maybe tell us a little bit about what caught your attention in this report.
2: So there are a few neighborhoods that have gained more immigrants across the city. East New York, Coney Island, Gravesend gained a lot, South Jamaica, Springfield Gardens in Queens. On the other hand, Bushwick and Sunset Park in Brooklyn each lost about 12,000 immigrants, okay? Astoria lost 11,000. Another Queens neighborhood, Jackson Heights, lost 4,000 or 5,000. These are both neighborhoods, Astoria and Jackson Heights, have been gentrifying fast, seeing home values increase considerably. So this does represent a momentous shift.
1: Well, talk about that shift. There has to be some implications here.
2: Yeah, I mean, the data is important because this provides insights into where public funds might be used, say for language access or healthcare services. And then, of course, there is electoral power. John Mollenkopf is a professor of political science and sociology at the CUNY Graduate Center. He analyzes city voter registration files by surname, and he told me that 4 of the 10 most common voter surnames on voter rolls at this moment are Hispanic, and just 1 in 10 is Chinese. That's Chen. But he says if you expand the search to the top 30 voter surnames, you get 5 Chinese surnames. Mm-hmm. And some of these Chinese surnames could very well be in the top 10 list of tomorrow.
3: It takes a while for an immigrant group to become citizens, and even after becoming citizens, it takes a while for them to learn about politics and get registered and get politically active and so forth. But it's definitely going to be an increasing influence on city elections in the years to come.
2: And by it, he's referring to the Chinese community. I mean, we've We've seen growing numbers of Chinese residents and voters and influence. And all this means that this is a community to watch and to better understand.
1: That is WNYC's Arun Venugopal. Hey, Arun, thanks so much for the time. Have a great weekend.
2: Sure thing. Thanks, Tiffany.
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0: This is All Things Considered from NPR News. I'm Elsa Chang.
6: And I'm Mary Louise Kelly. The Supreme Court's latest weakening of the Voting Rights Act has left limited ways to fight racial discrimination in redistricting. But advocates of minority voters are pushing forward with what they see as short-term solutions. NPR's Hansilo Wong reports.
7: Weeks after the Supreme Court struck down a Louisiana congressional map as an unconstitutional racial gerrymander, voting rights advocates rallied at Delaware's state capitol.
8: Voting rights are under attack. What do we do?
9: Woo!
7: A group of Democratic state lawmakers is fighting back with a new bill. It would add Delaware to about a dozen states that have passed state-level voting rights acts that build upon federal anti-discrimination protections. State Representative Larry Lambert says the Delaware John Lewis Voting Rights Act has been in the works for a while.
10: When the decision came down, we started putting in a lot more hours, a lot more meetings. Here in Delaware, we knew that it was time to act with urgency.
7: Why the urgency here in Delaware?
10: Now, Delaware is the seventh blackest state in the nation in regards to percentage of African Americans. And we see that a lot of focus has been put on these states that have a higher percentage of African Americans.
7: States like Louisiana and Alabama, where voting is racially polarized. Republican lawmakers in those states recently eliminated congressional districts where black voters had a realistic opportunity of electing their preferred candidates. But state-level voting rights acts have their limits. They generally cover only state and local elections. They could be challenged in court. And
11: the trouble with state voting rights acts is that only blue states are passing them today.
7: Nick Stephanopoulos is a professor at Harvard Law School.
11: The places where you'd really want to see state voting rights acts are the Deep South and Texas and Florida and the like, but those are the places that will never pass those laws under current political conditions.
7: Those conditions are fueling a congressional gerrymandering fight that President Trump started last year and will continue for the 2028 election. In Democratic-controlled states that decide to gerrymander, research by Stephanopoulos has found a sort of silver lining for minority voting rights. Democrats can design new maps that spread minority voters who tend to support Democrats
11: in ways that make more districts reasonably safe, but not overly safe for Democratic candidates. They can design maps that are highly, highly skewed in a Democratic direction, thereby offsetting red state gerrymanders elsewhere, and that also don't sacrifice any minority representation.
12: But I am concerned that even all of that is just going to continue this race to the bottom.
7: Wilford Codrington III is a professor at Yeshiva University's law school. Codrington says any attempts by states to protect minority voting power is worth making. But a long-term solution to a weakened federal Voting Rights Act would involve Congress strengthening the law and reforming the Supreme Court.
12: We need a federal government to be involved and invested in this problem if we're going to have any sort of wide promotion of democracy across the United States.
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14: This is what democracy looks like!
7: Back outside Delaware State Capitol.
10: Yeah, you ladies coming down and making your voice heard. What if you'll see me have the momentum?
7: Democratic State Representative Larry Lambert is urging supporters of the Delaware John Lewis Voting Rights Act to show up at committee meetings for the bill.
15: What is your deadline here?
10: So the General Assembly here in Delaware ends on June 30th, so that's our deadline to get the bill passed.
15: You have your work cut out for you this month.
10: Absolutely, but we're built for it. We're ready for it. We're not stopping until we get there.
7: And advocates in Michigan and New Jersey haven't stopped either with their push to pass more state voting rights acts. Anzila Wong, NPR News, Dover, Delaware.
0: Irish ultra cyclist Joe Barr is attempting a Guinness World Record.
9: Here comes Joe.
16: I will be the first person to actually set a world record time on Route 66.
6: Today, Barr is expected to complete his trek across Route 66 to honor the highway's centennial. That is more than 2,000 miles from Santa Monica, California to Chicago, Illinois.
17: Wee! He began last week and it has been hot.
16: Most of the day has been sitting around somewhere between 97 and 103 on the bike.
6: Luckily, Barr's got a team to help keep him safe on the road.
17: His crew chief, Mark Poland, says large parts of Route 66 are in disrepair. Others have no pavement.
18: The dirt road slows you down for sure.
6: It took 2 years for Barr's team to map out a safe path.
18: Block by block in some cases.
17: Barr bikes for 20 hours a day and only sleeps for about 3 hours a night.
16: It's a very demanding schedule, but on the flip side of that, I would say it is by far the most enjoyable race I have ever done.
6: Barr has been welcomed warmly by strangers along the road, including a recent stop near Springfield, Illinois.
16: We pulled over to the side of the road to do something, and we have ended up in someone's home. At one point, Abraham Lincoln actually stayed in this house.
17: And there are some non-human visitors.
16: The wild horses were running on the road beside me.
6: And if that wasn't enough, tomorrow, it's Barr's birthday. Upon completing Route 66, he will turn 67.
17: So how is he going to celebrate?
16: I've been on a race nutritional program led by my wife for the last 2 years, getting prepared for this event, and I'm going to have some really nice ice cream and hopefully a really cool beer.
6: We'll be toasting you, Joe Barr. Congratulations.

0: A special field day event in Brooklyn is connecting students with hearing loss to other kids with similar challenges. WNYC's Jessica Gould has more.
1: At Prospect Park in Brooklyn, kids are kicking around soccer balls, playing catch, and making slime. It's similar to other field days across the city this June, with one key difference. All the kids at this gathering are hearing impaired. Mila Seifert is 7. She has a cochlear implant and uses a special device that connects to a mic worn by her teacher. She's the only hearing impaired student in her class.
2: Sometimes they ask me how was I born like that, but I just say that's just how I was born.
1: That's why Mark Miller helped launch this event a few years ago. He's also hearing impaired and remembers how isolating it can be. Now he's a hearing teacher who goes school to school supporting students both academically and socially. Sometimes that means setting up a new device or just helping kids gain the confidence to ask teachers or friends to repeat themselves.
3: Students kind of have that. They're the only kid in their school, the only kid in their grade, whatever, and they never meet anybody else who's hard of hearing. And so this was a way of bringing all those students together.
1: Other boroughs host similar events. Miller says students leave with new friends and play dates, while parents are able to connect and share resources.
3: It has been magic.
1: There are thousands of deaf or hearing impaired students in the city's public schools, some in regular classes, specialized classrooms, or specific schools. Some parents and students are calling on the school system to revive universal hearing screenings so even more students can be identified and get the support they need. Jessica Gould, WNYC News.
0: And an earlier version of the story used an outdated term for deaf and hard of hearing people.
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0: So glad you're with us here at WNYC for this Friday. I'm Tiffany Hansen. Well, we have plenty going on this weekend around the city. Health officials reminding New Yorkers to stay safe outdoors this weekend, that amid this ongoing heat wave. The New York City Health Department advises everybody planning on being outside to hydrate, wear light clothing, apply sunscreen every 2 hours. Officials also suggest taking breaks, especially between the hours of 11 a.m. and 4 p.m. And yes, the outdoor events this weekend include that World Cup match happening tomorrow, Puerto Rican Day parade happening on Sunday. We've got Pride Month celebrations happening all weekend long, including Brooklyn's famous Twilight Parade tomorrow night. And of course, the streets tomorrow are sure to be full with Knicks watch parties as the Knicks try to clinch that NBA championship. Lots happening with temperatures in the upper 80s and 90s for most of the weekend. Right now, we're still at 91 degrees. We have a heat advisory in effect through 8 p.m. tonight. Your forecast here coming up after headlines from NPR in just a few minutes.
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0: The initial public offering from the rocket and AI company SpaceX raised some $75 billion, making the company one of the biggest in the world. For your Friday, it's All Things Considered on WNYC. Good evening, I'm Tiffany Hansen. Also on the way this hour, violence is widespread in the Democratic Republic of the Congo, where an Ebola outbreak is ongoing. Still, some aid groups are not beefing up security.
6: Having militarized support around healthcare facilities is totally detrimental and counterproductive.
0: How decades of conflict affect how the region manages care. Plus, those T-shirts that pop icon Taylor Swift wore at the Knicks game on Wednesday are starting to go viral. We'll have details coming up. Stay with us.
7: Live from NPR News in Washington, I'm Ryland Barton. Iran's foreign minister says a deal to end the war with the U.S. has never been closer. NPR's Adia Hadid reports President Trump reposted a screenshot of the foreign minister's statement on his social media account.
8: Sayyid Abbas Araghchi said on X that what he called the Islamabad Memorandum of Understanding, quote, has never been closer. The reference to Islamabad is because Pakistan is mediating these efforts. That statement was quickly reposted by President Trump without comment. Shortly afterwards, the Pakistani Prime Minister Shehbaz Sharif also posted on X that he could confirm that, quote, a final agreed-upon text of the deal had been reached. He added, peace has never been this close as it is now. It is so far unclear what the memorandum contains. It may include a 60-day ceasefire and mutual blockades of the Strait of Hormuz being lifted. Dia Hadid, NPR News.
7: President Trump's name is being removed from the Kennedy Center in Washington, D.C. today. A judge denied a request to pause an order to take his name off the Performing Arts Institution, which serves as a living memorial to John F. Kennedy Jr. The judge ruled last month that Trump's name was illegally added to it. He said only Congress could institute a change to the Kennedy Center's name and ordered references to Trump to be removed by today. A federal judge has issued a preliminary injunction blocking the Trump administration's nearly $1.8 billion anti-weaponization fund. The judge said the move was necessary despite Justice Department's statements that the fund was not moving forward. NPR's Ryan Lucas reports.
9: At a court hearing on a lawsuit challenging the fund, U.S. District Judge Leonie Brinkema said the public statements from DOJ officials that the department was abandoning the fund were not sufficient. She noted that President Trump continues to publicly support the fund and that the government has refused to formally declare under oath that the fund is indeed dead. Judge Brinkema therefore issued a preliminary injunction blocking the fund, but she gave the Justice Department 1 week to provide a clear, unambiguous declaration under penalty of perjury, signed by the acting Attorney General and the U.S. Treasury Secretary, that the fund will not move ahead. If it does so, the judge said she will likely dismiss the lawsuit. If the government does not do so, then the case will move forward. Ryan Lucas, NPR News, Alexandria, Virginia.
7: Team USA makes its 2026 World Cup premiere tonight, facing off against Paraguay in Los Angeles. Steve Futterman has this preview.
10: I think the big thing always for the U.S. team is, can the Americans score? 4 years ago, the U.S. played four matches and scored a total of three goals. You can't really do that and expect to succeed. So can the U.S. show more offensive creativeness? Christian Pulisic is probably the top player. Remember that name. He's the captain. Another player to watch out for, Weston McKinney.
7: Steve Futterman reporting. This is NPR News from Washington.
0: And it's on WNYC here in New York. Good evening. I'm Tiffany Hansen. 4 minutes past 5 o'clock. We have 91 degrees. The candidates in New York's race for governor are staking out very different positions on vaccines. WNYC's Caroline Lewis reports.
11: Nassau County Executive Bruce Blakeman said in a recent interview posted online that he opposes strict vaccine mandates and supports religious freedom. The Republican candidate also questioned the evidence behind broad vaccine requirements.
12: Medical decisions, important decisions need to be made between the physician and the patient.
11: Blakeman is challenging Governor Kathy Hochul, a Democrat. Hochul has issued executive orders and signed legislation to bolster vaccine access in New York. The two are going head-to-head at a time when some states are battling measles outbreaks and the Trump administration is trying to scale back federal vaccine recommendations.
0: According to a new report, New Jersey wildfires are growing worse. Environmental regulators report that forest fires were up more than 20% in the state in 2025 as compared to the 20-year average. They say nearly all of the blazes were started by human activity. The duration of fires are also exacerbated by drought conditions. The Garden State saw 1,300 fires last year, but the state fire warden says fire activity is low so far this year. We have delays on downtown D trains, which are running express through much of Brooklyn after a train's brakes were activated near 9th Avenue. Downtown E, F, M, and R trains also running behind due to an unauthorized person on the tracks near Jackson Heights. Additional delays on Uptown 2, 4, 5, and 6 trains, and delays on NJ Transit's Northeast Corridor line as well. Tonight, we have a heat advisory in effect through 8 p.m. We also have an air quality alert in effect through 11 p.m. tonight. That lingering small chance for showers in the overnight hours as well, with a low of 71 tomorrow. Looking ahead to the weekend, Saturday, sunny, a high near 90. That chance for showers comes back into the forecast on Sunday, although for the most part looking partly sunny, with a high again around 90 degrees. We are at 91 now.
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13: This is All Things Considered from NPR News. I'm Elsa Chang in Culver City, California.
14: And I'm Mary Louise Kelly in Washington. Today, shares of SpaceX traded on the stock market for the first time. Elon Musk's rocket company had a record-breaking initial public offering, and Elon Musk made a lot of money today. To make sense of it, we are joined by NPR's Jeff Brumfield, who covers space, and John Ruich, who covers tech. Hi, you two.
15: Hey there.
16: To the moon, Mary Louise.
14: I hope so. Okay, so John, kick us off. What more can you tell us about this IPO and SpaceX's first day trading?
15: Yeah, the IPO was the biggest in history. SpaceX raised $75 billion. That's more than twice the previous record. And demand was high for the IPO. That was borne out actually when it started trading on the NASDAQ today. The stock opened at $150, which was above expectations, rose to as high as $176 during the day, lost a little steam, and ended just shy of $161. But the bottom line is that it was up over 19% on the day. A lot of early investors and employees in the company got rich today, or richer, including Elon Musk.
14: Who is already incredibly, insanely rich. How much richer is Elon Musk at the end of today?
15: Yeah, it's hard to know exactly, but a little back of the envelope math, you know, Musk owns close to 40% of SpaceX's shares. So his stake is now worth around $800 billion with a B. Plus, he owns a chunk of Tesla shares and has stakes in other companies. So he probably became the planet's first trillionaire today.
14: Holy cow. Okay, this closing price has the value of SpaceX well above $2 trillion, trillion with a T. Jeff, you track SpaceX. Is it worth that much?
16: I think even SpaceX's supporters would tell you the business as it is today is not worth $2 trillion. According to the financial documents released ahead of the IPO, SpaceX is actually losing money. It lost $5 billion last year and another $4 billion in the first quarter of this year. A lot of those losses are due to the AI side of the business, which used to be Musk's other company, xAI. It's been burning cash at this incredible rate. It's sort of a financial black hole, if you will. Even without the AI losses, though, the rocket and satellite company are probably worth far less, somewhere in the hundreds of billions of dollars.
15: Yeah, just to add on to what Jeff is saying here, analysts at the investment research company Morningstar did a deep dive into SpaceX's core businesses. They crunched some numbers around what they think is likely or probable at this moment in terms of the company achieving its goals in space and AI. And they think a fair value per share of this company is $63, which is a lot less than it is now. Nicholas Owens is a financial analyst at Morningstar.
17: I would argue that for the next week, really what you're looking at is simple supply and demand. Today, there's limited supply and exuberant demand.
15: Yeah, on the supply front, the company only floated about 4% of its outstanding shares, so not much. In terms of demand, there's a lot of hype and excitement. But even for people who aren't actively buying these shares, SpaceX is likely to end up in their portfolios because it's being included in a few stock indexes earlier than normal.
14: So, Jeff, back to you. What does the company need to do to actually meet these very high-flying expectations?
16: Well, I mean, I think the company itself, I just want to read their mission statement in their documents, Mary Louise, because it really gives a sense of their ambition. Our mission is to build the systems and technologies necessary to make life multiplanetary, to understand the true value or the true nature of the universe, and to extend the light of consciousness to the stars. That might be worth $2 trillion.
14: No big deal there.
16: Yeah, right. Exactly. The first step to getting to that kind of evaluation is to build this giant rocket called Starship. Now, Starship is behind schedule. It's costing the company billions to develop. But if it works, it will reduce the cost of sending things to space. Speaking at the opening bell today, SpaceX President Gwynne Shotwell sounded a defiant note as she addressed her employees. She said they've proven the skeptics wrong before.
18: The thank yous go to all of you for hanging in there, for keeping a straight spine as the doubters doubt.
16: But Starship is a lot more complicated than SpaceX's other rockets. So for all these dreams to happen, it's going to take a lot of work. I don't think anyone's ever been able to build a rocket quite like it. We'll have to see what happens.
14: Worth noting, today's IPO is the first of several blockbuster IPOs we expect this year. Jeff, tell us about those.
16: Yeah, that's right. I mean, the other big two are Anthropic and OpenAI, the big AI companies. They're each ballparked at around $1 trillion valuations. And like SpaceX, there's a lot of fuzziness about how much they're actually worth. A lot of this comes down to we don't really know just how big the market is for AI or what it's going to be used for. So, you know, a lot of this stuff is really betting on the future, I'd say.
14: John, just to let you land us and circle back around to the possibly, as of today, trillionaire Elon Musk. I mean, we've talked a lot about that, just how much money that is. But how much more powerful is he as a result of this IPO?
15: I think you could say a lot. You know, when companies go public like this and start selling shares to ordinary people, it usually means that those investors will be able to have more say in how a company's run. But here, the investors will have very limited ability to check Musk. He has an iron grip on the company. You know, he's CEO. He will control the board of directors. He holds more than 80% of the voting power of shareholders. You know, Elon Musk obviously has his fans. There are a lot of believers. There are a lot of people buying the stock today because they think his vision is brilliant, frankly. He's highly controversial also. And so I think today he ends up more powerful in some ways than ever. And, you know, he's really put himself at the center of his own universe.
14: And here's John Ruich and Jeff Brumfield. Thanks to you both.
16: Thank you.
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13: The Ebola outbreak in the Democratic Republic of Congo is happening in a region of extremes. It's home to a deadly, decades-old conflict. At the same time, the area is known for vast, beautiful national parks, famous for gorillas and snow-capped mountains near the equator. So, what does that have to do with Ebola response efforts? NPR's Gabriella Emmanuel reports.
19: When Emmanuel Demarode looks around, it can be peaceful.
20: Most evenings, there are elephants crossing the river and pods of hippos.
19: Demarode is the director of the DRC Virunga National Park. But his attention these days has turned from hippos and elephants to the Ebola outbreak that's spreading in the area. His park has been tapped to play a key role in containing the virus.
20: The national park serves as a natural firewall of sorts.
19: A natural firewall because the park stretches almost 2 million acres, much of it along the DRC border with Uganda. His park rangers are busy building screening posts to check all travelers for symptoms of Ebola and track them. The first 3 posts will be completed by the end of this week.
20: Screening means that if you do get a case spreading eastwards into Uganda, Rwanda, or Kenya, you can trace everybody that they've traveled with. And so that enables you to contain an outbreak much faster.
19: In the 2018-2020 Ebola outbreak that hit the area, several thousand travelers were screened each day in the park.
20: If you build them where roads cross rivers, it's almost impossible to pass without being screened. So that's really important.
19: Each post includes an exam room, an isolation center, and housing for a team of about 30. 8 of those are paramedics who are being recruited now, and the rest, security personnel. This is a region long plagued by violence, but
20: the situation we're living through now is certainly the worst we've experienced in the past 30 years.
19: Demarode says 4 park rangers have been killed by rebel groups in recent weeks, and 5 others have been injured. 3 severely.
20: Which is really unprecedented for us.
19: He speculates a militia group may be leaving the Ebola-affected region. The violence is interfering with aid groups as well, but some have consciously not bulked up security. Anastasia Shkalonok is with Doctors Without Borders, which is operating at the epicenter. She's based in the nearby town of Goma, which is under militia control.
2: What we have learned from previous Ebola outbreaks in DRC is that having some security or militarized support around healthcare facilities is totally detrimental and counterproductive.
19: She says having guns doesn't build trust.
2: Simply, the population might be scared to go to the healthcare facilities.
19: But she admits this does leave Ebola treatment centers at risk of militia attacks.
2: So it's a huge risk for all the responders.
19: A Congolese doctor, also in Goma, says the city is bracing for Ebola patients, but it's isolated due to the security situation and now the outbreak. The airport is closed and all the borders are closed, he says. It's as if we are in an open-air prison, so how can supplies reach us? This doctor asked only to be identified by his first initial, R, because he fears being targeted for speaking out. He says foreign aid to the region has dropped and hospital supplies are dwindling. We don't have soap. We don't have disinfectant. There are no medical gowns. There are no protective face masks, he says. Often doctors try to buy soap with their own money. But amidst the conflict, banks have shut down, he says. And some doctors and nurses haven't been paid in months. But doctors have a moral obligation to care for Ebola patients, he says. So they will stay and sacrifice and do the best they can. Gabriela Emanuel, NPR News.
0: Coming up on All Things Considered, we'll dig into a new economic paper that explores the drop in birth rates since the smartphone was introduced nearly two decades ago. That's coming up here on WNYC. I'm Tiffany Hansen with you for your Friday. Glad you're here.
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0: Well, if you were watching that insane Knicks game on Wednesday, you might have been distracted by pop icon Taylor Swift and her friends on the sidelines at the Garden during the game wearing these t-shirts, blue t-shirts, orange typeface. They said things like Stevie Nicks and Nicole Kidman, but the Nick part was spelled with a K, like our Knicks. Now, of course, because this is the way things go, there is a parody, many parody social media accounts that are posting images of fake t-shirts offering similar spellings for people like Nicole Scherzinger from the Pussycat Dolls. That's K-N-I-C-O-L-E. Well, our K-N-I-C-K-S are looking for their first championship win in over 50 years. They're going to have that chance tomorrow night in San Antonio. Three words, Knicks and five. Still 91 degrees. We have a severe thunderstorm watch in effect until 9 p.m. tonight. That's a watch. We also have a heat advisory in effect through 8 p.m. tonight and a chance for showers. Staying with us. Right now, they're off to sort of our north and west at this point. Low of 71 in the overnight hours tonight.
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3: This is All Things Considered from NPR News. I'm Elsa Chang.
5: And I'm Mary Louise Kelly. A researcher in Vermont has a striking new theory about why women are having fewer babies these days. Birth rates have tumbled more than 20% in the last two decades. The researcher suggests one factor could be the spread of smartphones. NPR's Scott Horsley reports.
6: The sharp drop in birth rates is a seismic demographic shift. It affects everything from the size of school classrooms to the solvency of Social Security.
8: Fertility really fell off a cliff in about 2007.
6: Economist Caitlin Myers of Middlebury College says at first the conventional wisdom was the Great Recession was causing people to put off having babies temporarily, as happened during previous downturns. But then the economy recovered and birth rates just kept falling. So if the recession isn't responsible for the baby bust, what is?
8: Whatever it is, it must be big and it needs to coincide with about 2007 because that's when we see all the births go down.
6: Myers has a suspect, a piece of technology that debuted that year, putting a telephone, a music player, and access to the internet all in the palm of your hand.
9: And we are calling it iPhone.
6: Apple CEO Steve Jobs introduced the iPhone at the Macworld conference in January 2007.
9: Every once in a while, a revolutionary product comes along that changes everything.
8: I don't think he mentioned birth, but yeah, it was a product that changed the world.
6: In a provocative new working paper titled "Is the iPhone Birth Control?", Myers argues that the spread of smartphones beginning in 2007 could explain between a third and half the drop in birth rate since then. To test that theory, Myers makes clever use of an accident of history that creates a kind of natural experiment. When iPhones first came out, they only worked with AT&T.
8: And in some areas of the country, AT&T had broadband coverage and you could get an iPhone. And in other areas, including where I live in Vermont, that coverage was much more limited. And what you can see in like this, the simplest of comparisons, births start to fall in the places where you can get one. And they're not falling nearly as much in the places where you can't.
6: One might argue the results were skewed because smartphones spread faster in urban areas or wealthier communities. But the results hold up even when Myers controlled for variables like population density and the local economy. The drop in birth rates has affected women of all ages, but it's most pronounced among teenagers. That sounds plausible to Jean Twenge, a professor of psychology at San Diego State University. In books like Generations, Twenge has documented the profound behavioral changes that accompanied smartphones, especially among young people.
10: The smartphone fundamentally changed the way adolescents spent their time outside of school. They started spending a lot more time online and on their phones and a lot less time hanging out with their friends in person and driving around in a car or going to the mall or just hanging out.
6: Meyer says it's not a stretch to think that would result in fewer babies.
8: If there's one thing I learned in abstinence-only sex ed in the 90s in Georgia growing up, it's that you're probably not going to get pregnant if you're not interacting with people in person, if you're not having sex.
6: Meyer suggests smartphones also gave users more access to information about contraceptives and abortion, and more access to pornography.
8: When I talk to my students at Middlebury College, this is the first one they actually bring up. Pornography was proving to be a substitute for in-person relationships.
6: Apple didn't respond to our inquiry about Meyer's paper. Eventually, copycat phones came along that could be used on other networks. And today, smartphones are ubiquitous. Meyer says that raises a question of whether birth rates will level off now or continue falling.
8: I think it's possible that we'll continue to see effects of phones on behavior and outcomes like fertility for years to come. But we'll just have to keep watching.
6: And if recent history is any guide, a lot of us will be watching on our smartphones. Scott Horsley, NPR News, Washington.
0: Well, if you've been listening to this radio station, or even if you've been outside lately, you have to have noticed that Nick's fever is sweeping the tri-state area. And that's because our New York Knicks are up 3-1 against the San Antonio Spurs in the NBA Finals. Game 5, of course, is tomorrow night. And if the Knicks win that game, well, then they win their first championship in over 50 years. So, who better to talk to at this point than a Bronxite who calls himself the biggest Knicks fan in the world? That is Anthony Donahue. He joins us now. Hi, Anthony. How you doing?
7: Hey, Tiffany, how are you? Thanks so much for having me. I really appreciate it. Thanks for the wonderful intro.
0: Oh, you got it. Okay. Talk to us about why this is such a big moment. You've had tickets, what, since 2004? What was it like, you know, when it was kind of the lean years for the Knicks?
7: I mean, the lean years were definitely a long time. I mean, throughout my childhood, we never won a championship, but every year from, you know, for me, when I really got into it in 1993, I was 9 years old. Every year from 1993 to 2001, we were in the playoffs. We were even in the finals twice. And then in 2001, things changed. We lost in the first round to the Raptors. And then from 2001 to 2021, so 20 years, I don't have anything in front of me, we only won one playoff series. That was in 2013. We won one round. We didn't make the playoffs again until 2021, so yeah. 8 year absence. And then in 2021, we lost to the Hawks in five. So being a Knicks fan during those years, I'm not going to sit here and say it was easy, but like you always stuck with it. You always had hope. Maybe like there was a trade we could make, a coach we could get, a GM we could get. You stuck it out. You thugged it out because we live for this. And one more thing I'll say. If you become a bandwagon Knicks fan, when things go a little south at some point, maybe we have a year where we don't make the playoffs, don't leave us then. If you're going to come with us, stay with us.
0: Yeah, I gotcha. So let's talk about how you're feeling these days as compared to those lean years. Got to be feeling pretty good right now.
7: Man, pretty good is an understatement. So as Knicks fans, especially diehards, we've always had little goals, make the playoffs, win a round, win two rounds, get to the finals. But our main goal is a championship. And we've all been fighting for that for so long. And today might be our last days on Earth before we are champions forever. And it's just, I can't put it into words, man. Like to think that this might really happen. And it's probably gonna. And it's like I've been fighting for it my whole life. And people ask me how I'm feeling. And the number one word is just very emotional, especially after that game four at the Garden on Wednesday. Like, you know, not that I gave up, but I was kind of like, all right, we're probably going to lose. And I have to go on social media now and calm the fans down. And then we had the most miracle comeback with the most miracle play at the end. But right now, life as a Knicks fan, I mean, it's like sports fan heaven.
0: You have to admit, right now, the city is sort of electric with Knicks fever.
7: Sort of is an understatement.
0: It is an understatement. I mean, it is really bringing the city together, I feel.
7: Oh, it is. And I love it. I do love it.
0: How do you see these unifying moments, you know, that you either see on social media or when you're out and about yourself?
7: I've said this for years, that there's no team that brings the city together. Not the Yankees, not the Mets, not the Giants, not the Jets, not the Rangers, not the Islanders. No team brings these people together like the New York Knicks.
0: Well, let's talk about that game on Wednesday. That was a heart stopper for sure.
7: Oh, man, I still can't believe what happened.
0: I can't believe what happened. So how are you feeling about tomorrow?
7: Feel pretty good. I feel confident. I feel excited. I feel overwhelmed. I feel very emotional. I think we're going to go in there and I think we're going to win. I think it's going to happen tomorrow night. I can't even imagine what it's going to be like in the city. And one thing that's interesting for tomorrow, and I've thought about this my whole life. So let's say, you know, you're doing pretty good in life and money's not an issue and the Knicks are about to win the championship. Would I fly to that city or would I want to be in

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3: Live from NPR News in Culver City, California, I'm Dwayne Brown. The Trump administration has an outline for a proposal to end the war with Iran. It reportedly includes reopening the critical Strait of Hormuz and ending the U.S. blockade, which has caused energy prices to spike worldwide. Aaron David Miller has served as a negotiator and advisor to both Democratic and Republican presidents. He says until a deal is officially done, uncertainty remains.
4: We've been here before. There's a bit of wash, rinse, and repeat here. I think by CNN's count, this is the 39th time the president, including yesterday, 39th time the president has basically put out a statement indicating we're on the cusp of an actual deal. I think it's reasonable to assume, and it is an assumption, that we're closer than ever, but ever actually has been extremely difficult to define when you're talking about Donald Trump and U.S.-Iranian negotiations.
3: Pakistan's prime minister says the U.S. and Iran have agreed to wording of a deal, but mediators on both sides are still working to finalize it. In Ohio, a group that organizes political activities for Democratic causes has been raided by the FBI. From Ohio Public Radio, Joe Ingles reports.
5: Ohio Organizing Collaborative board member Prentice Haney says FBI agents have searched premises and in some cases taken laptops and electronic devices, as well as interviewed people who work with the organization.
6: There's no reason for over 100 agents to be knocking on the doors of everyday Ohioans, demanding and accusing people of voter fraud as if it was a witch hunt and scaring them with the children following them in their cars to school and to work. I mean, this was a full-out assault. I mean, we haven't seen anything like this since Selma.
5: Haney says the people who were contacted by the FBI were told it was related to a case of voter fraud. The FBI has been contacted for comment.
3: You are listening to NPR News.
7: And it is on WNYC. So glad you're with us. Coming up on 5:33, I'm Tiffany Hansen, still 91 degrees. The Mamdani administration is moving quickly to fully close the massive men's homeless shelter in Midtown known as Bellevue after a judge approved its plans. WNYC's Karen Yee has more.
8: The city began moving more than two dozen homeless men from Bellevue to a facility in the East Village just a day after a state judge dismissed a lawsuit by local residents who were seeking to stop the relocation. The Department of Social Services says about 25 men who were still sleeping at Bellevue are now at the East Village shelter. The city also plans to move its intake services, where single men can go ask for a bed, to 8 East 3rd Street by August. Earlier this year, Mayor Mamdani announced plans to shutter the Bellevue shelter over decrepit conditions and create better living conditions for homeless New Yorkers. But some of those plans were delayed after local residents sued the city over the rushed process. Residents say they plan to appeal their case.
7: The city that never sleeps is going to stay up all night to play soccer this summer. WNYC's Liam Quigley has more.
9: Mayor Zohran Mamdani is ordering the Parks Department to keep 5 parks across the city open overnight until July 18th. The idea is to allow for all-night soccer matches at sections of Hudson River Park in Manhattan, Astoria Park in Queens, Soundview Park in the Bronx, Fairview Park on Staten Island, and Calvert Vaux Field in Brooklyn. The soccer games will proceed except in cases of severe weather, and the fields are being set up with goals, lighting, and soccer balls. The extended hours follow a similar move to keep lights on a little bit later at 50 other city parks. It's part of a larger effort on the part of city government to embrace the World Cup, which is hosting 8 matches in New Jersey, including the championship, on July 19th.
7: Knicks fans one win away from the NBA championship. That series back in San Antonio for Game 5 tomorrow night. The Knicks lead that series 3-1. It's a best-of-7 series. That game starts at 8:30. Looking at some delays here on E and L trains in both directions at this hour. Downtown F trains and Forest Hills bound R trains also.

0: You're listening to All Things Considered here on WNYC for your Friday. I'm Tiffany Hansen. Glad you're with us. We are just under an hour here away from Marketplace. Coming up on Marketplace, more on SpaceX. SpaceX opened on the NASDAQ today. Employees and other pre-IPO investors cannot immediately sell their stock. Some are worried this could create a danger zone, so we'll hear about what happens when the lockup period ends for those SpaceX investors. Coming up on Marketplace, it happens at 6:30. Stick around for that.
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3: WNYC is a media partner of the Classical Theater of Harlem's Othello, directed by Carl Kofeld, starring James Udom, Isabella Reza, and Nick Westray, July 5th through 26th in Harlem, cthnyc.org.
0: This week brought us a new album by global superstar Olivia Rodrigo, as well as some globe-trotting new music from bands from South Korea and Belgium. Earlier this week, my colleague Sean Carlson spoke with John Schaefer, who's the host of WNYC's New Sounds, for their regular check-in on the week's new music. They started discussing the biggest release of the week, that third album from Olivia Rodrigo.
4: Let's start with a name folks probably are familiar with, Olivia Rodrigo. Her new album is called You Seem Pretty Sad for a Girl So in Love. Olivia Rodrigo, you know, she has a lot of punk aesthetics to her. This sounds a little emo to me.
5: Yeah, it does. And, you know, she's never made any bones about being a fan of rock from past eras. But she goes even further back on this album to the music of The Cure, the English band who were so big in the early 80s, and especially their singer, Robert Smith, who joins her for a song on the record called What's Wrong With Me. There's also a song on the record called The Cure, and there's a song called Drop Dead on the record that references one of The Cure's biggest hits, Just Like Heaven. But this one, What's Wrong With Me, it's a bit more 21st century pop than 1980s new wave, but, you know, both singers wear their hearts on their sleeve.

0: That is Olivia Rodrigo featuring Robert Smith of The Cure and a song called What's Wrong With Me from the new Olivia Rodrigo record called You Seem Pretty Sad for a Girl So In Love.
1: Okay, up next, K-pop, the boy bands and girl groups from South Korea. Have been dominating global music charts for the past few years, but that's just one part of the Korean music scene, right?
0: Yeah, there is a thriving rock underground, including a seven-piece pansori rock band from Seoul, South Korea, called Inalchi. Now, that's spelled with an L, L-E-E, but the initial L is silent, so it's Inalchi. And pansori is the traditional kind of opera of Korea. It can be pretty forbidding stuff for Western listeners. But Inalchi takes this sort of traditional storytelling and they marry it to a sound that reminds me, at least, of like late 70s, early 80s Talking Heads, you know, that kind of blend of funk and rock. Mm-hmm. There are no guitars, but there are two very funky basses, as well as drums, keyboards, four singers. And this song is the title track from the band's new EP out today called Here Comes That Crow.

0: Here Comes That Crow, from a new EP of the same name by the Korean band called Inalchi. Just impossibly cool stuff on the Luokabop label, which was founded by David Byrne back in the 90s.
1: Cool. All right, finally, John, I'm curious about this one just for the name alone. We're going to travel to Belgium to meet the band called Brasmataz. Does their music have a global sound too?
0: It does. I mean, you find brass bands all over the place, but Brasmataz from the town of Ghent in Belgium seem to be looking specifically at the brass band music of New Orleans and the Roma or Gypsy brass bands of the Balkans in southeastern Europe, and maybe a touch of, you know, Parliament Funkadelic or something cosmic like that. Mm-hmm. They describe themselves as a steampunk brass band. Their new album is called Crank Up the Pressure, and this is the Dance Ready title track.

0: That is Brazmataz, title track of their fun new record called Crank Up the Pressure.
1: Okay, John Schaefer is the host of WNYC's New Sounds. You can see his full roundup of the week in music at newsounds.org.

0: 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She says you can find shelling peas, snow peas, and sugar snap peas in abundance right now.
1: Snow peas have been consumed in China for thousands of years. They're one of the oldest peas. They are a flat pod with these tiny immature peas on the inside. They're really delicious either raw or cooked. You just snap the ends off both sides. They can be found in a few different colors, which is always fun. Green being the most classic, but you can also find yellow and purple snow peas at the green market. Shelling peas are another popular variety of peas. So to enjoy, you want to pull the stem and pop the peas out of the shell. If you have kids that want to help out with dinner, put them on shelling duty. Those peas are so sweet and delicious, and getting them fresh this time of year is such a treat. I love just giving them a quick blanch in some salty water and then sauteing them with some butter and topping them off with a bunch of mint and dill. Fresh peas go hand in hand with fresh herbs, so combine the two and make a delicious side dish. One really fun thing to do is make sort of like a pea pesto or pea puree. Shell those peas and then blanch them and blend them up with some olive oil, parmesan, a little bit of garlic. Toss them with some noodles or put it on toast. Perhaps the doll of the pea family are the sugar snap peas. Sugar snap peas have not been around that long. They were developed by a seed breeder in Idaho in 1979, and he crossed the snow pea with the garden pea and kind of took the best of both worlds. So you have the edible pod of the snow pea and then the peas of the garden pea all in one. They also are really great in a salad. You can sort of slice them on the bias and then toss them with some rice wine vinegar, a little bit of salt, pepper, spring onion. We have garlic scapes at market now. You can thinly slice those and toss them into the mix for a bright sugar snap pea salad.
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0: Glad you're with us here for your Friday edition of All Things Considered. I'm Tiffany Hansen, grateful for your company. Well, we have been talking quite a bit here about the Knicks game coming up tomorrow. There is a World Cup game happening, or I should say match, a World Cup match happening. Don't at me. A World Cup match happening at MetLife Stadium tomorrow, Brazil versus Morocco. If you can't catch that match at one of the city's official fan events, every borough is hosting a FIFA fan zone where fans and attendees can watch for free. In Queens, it's at the Billie Jean King National Tennis Center. That opened on Thursday and will be running until the 27th. Coming up, Brooklyn Bridge Parks Hub will open tomorrow and go through the 19th. Also, the Bronx Terminal Market, Staten Island University Hospital Community Park, and Manhattan's Rockefeller Center also hosting those fan events. A severe thunderstorm watch in effect until 9 p.m. tonight. We have a chance for showers and your forecast coming up after headlines.
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0: President Trump has nominated acting U.S. Attorney General Todd Blanche to take over the role permanently, but his path to confirmation in the Senate could be a rocky one. For your Friday, it's All Things Considered on WNYC. Good evening, I'm Tiffany Hansen. Also on the way this hour, President Trump has planned for UFC matches to be held Sunday in honor of the nation's 250th birthday. Critics note the optics of the event.
4: In addition to just how big it is and how much space it's taking in his presidency at a moment, the nation's in the middle of a war.
0: But the White House says there is precedence for such projects. Plus, yes, the Knicks are one win away from the NBA championships. That series back to San Antonio for Game 5 tomorrow night. We'll have details coming up. But first, headlines.
5: Live from NPR News in Washington, I'm Ryland Barton. A senior Trump administration official says the agreement to end the Iran war is not 100% there, but it could be finalized in the coming days. NPR's Deepa Shivaram reports President Trump has gone back and forth over reigniting attacks on Tehran and moving toward a peace deal.
6: The official, who was not authorized to speak publicly, says the U.S. and Iran are about 80 to 85% of the way to an agreement, but nothing is finalized. It comes after days of back and forth from Trump, who relaunched attacks on Iran this week after saying a peace deal would come within 2 to 3 days. The U.S. official says the deal would reopen the Strait of Hormuz and end the blockade there, and it would end Iran's nuclear program and work on a performance-based model with incentives for Iran. The official says they expect U.S. allies, including Israel, to get on board with the peace agreement. Iran's foreign minister posted on social media saying an agreement has, quote, never been closer. Deepa Shivaram, NPR News, the White House.
5: The Justice Department cleared the way today for the proposed $110 billion merger of Paramount and Warner Brothers Discovery. The Trump administration says it found no threat to competition or consumers of film, broadcast television, or streaming. The merger would unite Paramount, owner of CBS, with the much larger Warner, which includes HBO and CNN. Several states, including California, have raised antitrust concerns. The European Union is investigating as well. President Trump's name is being removed from the Kennedy Center in Washington, D.C. today. A judge denied a request to pause in order to take his name off the Performing Arts Institution, which serves as a living memorial to John F. Kennedy. Meanwhile, the Washington National Opera has filed a lawsuit alleging the Kennedy Center owes the orchestra more than $17 million in donations. NPR's Isabella Gomez Sarmiento reports.
7: The WNO's lawsuit accuses the Kennedy Center of wrongfully withholding several years' worth of donations and contributions. The Opera and Performing Arts Center ended their long-term affiliation earlier this year. In the complaint, the WNO states that the opera's funds were managed by the Kennedy Center, but that they were supposed to remain two separate legal entities. The opera claims it has been trying to collect the funds for over 5 months to no avail. In a statement shared with NPR, the Kennedy Center says the opera had a deficit. It calls the lawsuit meritless and says it plans to pursue a countersuit. Isabella Gomez Sarmiento, NPR News.
5: Shares of SpaceX soared 19% in its Wall Street debut today, making CEO Elon Musk the first ever trillionaire. The shares opened at $150 and kept rising. Forbes is now estimating Musk's net worth at $1.1 trillion. Musk says the company is going public because it needs money to fund its ambitions of putting satellites and data centers in space and eventually establishing a colony on Mars. This is NPR News.
0: And it's on WNYC. Good evening. 4 minutes past 6 o'clock. We have 91 degrees. I'm Tiffany Hansen. Early voting begins tomorrow in this year's primary elections. WNYC's Bridget Bergen has the details.
8: It's not just the Knicks looking for a big win this June. Several high-profile congressional and state legislative primary contests across the five boroughs are set to test the electoral influence of Mayor Mamdani and the growing Democratic Socialist movement. Since New York has closed primaries, the vast majority of contests are limited to registered Democrats. Unlike primaries for local elected office, like mayor or city council, there's no ranked choice voting on these ballots. As a reminder, check your poll site location and review a sample ballot before you go out to vote. That information is available at the City Board of Elections website, which is vote.nyc. Early voting runs through Sunday, June 21st. Primary day is Tuesday, June 23rd.
0: Link NYC kiosks can now be used for free Wi-Fi or to find out where the nearest cooling station is. But as of tomorrow night, you can also use them to see if the Knicks win it all. The city is airing Game 5 of the NBA Finals on about 130 of Link NYC kiosks, those terminals you see on the streets throughout the boroughs. City Hall says Mayor Mamdani wants to make sports more accessible for New Yorkers, and they say the NBA was glad to oblige for free. West Village resident Jen Tulloch says not everyone who wants to watch the game with their fellow New Yorkers can spend cash at a bar's watch party.
9: Things like that, to me, feel like both equalizing between economic backgrounds, because there are folks in this neighborhood who are in more affordable apartments. I enjoy the kind of thing that makes us feel like we all belong to the same neighborhood.
0: The city has not said which Link NYC stations will air the game, so keep your eyes peeled. No M trains right now between Manhattan and Brooklyn. We also have some delays here on E, F, and 6 trains in both directions. Weather-wise, tonight we have a severe thunderstorm watch in effect until 9 p.m. That heat advisory runs through 8 p.m., looking for a low overnight of 71 with that chance for showers. Tomorrow, sunshine and 90 for a high. Right now, we're still at 91.
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3: 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I'm Elsa Chang in Culver City, California.
10: And I'm Mary Louise Kelly in Washington. On Sunday night, the White House South Lawn will host a series of UFC fights as part of America's 250th anniversary celebrations. Sunday also happens to be President Trump's 80th birthday. The event is another in a series of passion projects taking up the president's attention while the war with Iran continues. NPR's Daniel Kurtzleben reports.
11: Trump announced the fights at a rally in Des Moines almost a year ago.
12: We're going to have a UFC fight, think of this, on the grounds of the White House.
11: So now there is a UFC arena at the White House. And tied to the anniversary, other planned events include a rally on the National Mall and an IndyCar race in the streets of D.C. And then there are the building projects. At official events, whether it's bill signings or announcements, Trump has taken to going on tangents about the reflecting pool and a pedestrian bridge he wants to build near the Lincoln Memorial. At a farmer roundtable in Wisconsin, he told the machine shed full of attendees about fountains.
12: Not one fountain in Washington worked. Out of the 22 fountains, they're all looking beautiful, just like the one I showed you.
11: Plus, he has knocked down the White House East Wing to build a ballroom and an underground military complex. And he's planning a massive arch near Arlington National Cemetery. The White House has defended many of these actions by pointing to past presidents' projects. And that's true to an extent, says Princeton professor of history Julian Zelzer.
13: You can find bits and pieces of what President Trump has done that are done very differently and with different purposes.
11: He points to boxing matches held by President Theodore Roosevelt and Truman's heavy White House renovations when the White House needed structural repairs. But all of Trump's side projects happen as the U.S. is at war with Iran, inflation has passed 4%, and his approval has sunk. Russia's war in Ukraine, which Trump once vowed to end, rages on, and he has mostly stopped talking about a health care overhaul, all of which casts this weekend's fights in a different light.
13: In addition to just how big it is and how much space it's literally and symbolically taking in his presidency at a moment the nation's in the middle of a war, it also raises all these conflict of interest questions, which are also different than having a boxing match in the White House.
11: A watchdog group has filed a lawsuit attempting to halt the fight, noting the money that UFC stands to make off the event, and that Trump owns up to $50,000 of stock in the company that owns UFC. The DOJ has responded, saying in part it would be too disruptive to halt an event a year in the making, and noting past presidents' White House events. White House spokesperson Davis Engel insisted to NPR there are no conflicts of interest and added that Trump's assets are in a trust managed by his children. Speaking to NPR recently, the UFC CEO Dana White, who introduced Trump at the 2024 Republican National Convention, insisted Sunday's event is purely about America's birthday, not Trump's birthday. He added, though, that UFC fights do reflect Trump's personality.
14: The will to win, the will to overcome, the will to, you know, he has every ounce of that plus some, even at 80 years old.
11: Second-term presidents think about their legacies, and there is a sense in all of this that Trump is thinking about his. In the case of Sunday's fights, he will be doing so with an organization he has a long history with. And Trump knows the sport. In 2023, he did an extended interview on the UFC Unfiltered podcast, where he riffed on what happens as fighters age.
12: As you get older, it's not that you can't do it. I think you're physically the same. Maybe in some ways you're stronger and better, but you don't have that same motivation to do it.
11: Trump supporters have long said they see him as a fighter. And on the cusp of his 80th birthday, as he navigates the end of his presidency, he may also be showing what does and doesn't motivate him. Danielle Kurtzleben, NPR News.
15: Tonight, here in Los Angeles, the U.S. men's national soccer team plays its first game of the FIFA World Cup. This match is some 8 years in the making, as a so-called golden generation of American players has finally reached its prime, just in time for the U.S. to co-host the World Cup. NPR's Becky Sullivan has their story.
16: In one sense, this U.S. team's run at the World Cup will begin when the squad of 26, arguably the most talented team the U.S. has ever fielded, walks out onto the pitch in their red and white striped jerseys to take on Paraguay. But in another sense, the path to this point began years ago.
17: Trinidad and Tobago with a 2-1 lead over the United States.
16: When the U.S. had to put the pieces back together after hitting rock bottom, heard here on BN Sports.
17: And the United States eliminated, missing out on the World Cup for the first time since 1986. Unbelievable.
16: In international soccer, the U.S. has always played second fiddle to powerhouses from Europe and South America, yet it had seemed the team was on the up and up through the 2000s and early 2010s. But by 2017, the U.S. national team was leaning too hard on an aging generation of players like Clint Dempsey and Tim Howard, who were in their mid to late 30s by then. It all finally fell apart in that must-have qualifier in Trinidad.
18: It was all very surreal. In the game, you're hoping to just find a goal from somewhere. You just think the miracles will happen. Something will happen. And it didn't.
16: Howard was the goalkeeper for that miserable game. Last year on his podcast, Unfiltered Soccer, he recalled just how low that moment was.
18: Nothing, like literally nothing was said in the dressing room. Nothing was said on the team bus. Go back to the hotel and went downstairs to a team meal. Like, I mean, you want to talk about the Walking Dead. It was, there were just people, no one spoke.
16: Only one guy who's still on the team played in that game, Christian Pulisic. He was America's boy wonder then. Had just turned 19 and scored the Americans' only goal. No one could blame him. But for basically everyone else, the criticism began at once.
19: This is an utter embarrassment with the amount of money in this sport. You don't
20: They failed themselves, they failed the sport, and they failed their country.
21: U.S. soccer just has to make certain now that this never happens again.
16: The head coach resigned a few days later, and within a year, the rest of U.S. soccer's leadership would turn over. It was a dark, dark time for U.S. soccer. Yet soon, there was a reason to have a little hope.
22: So we have a winner for the 2026 FIFA World Cup.
16: In July of the next year, FIFA awarded the right to host the 26 World Cup to a three-way bid from North America.
22: Canada, Mexico, and USA have been selected by the FIFA Congress to host the 2026.
16: That moment, an eight-year clock started ticking. A World Cup here at home was a golden opportunity, not just to play well on the field as host nations often do, but with so much attention, they could give the game of soccer a huge boost and lay a foundation for generations to come. In other words, the stakes couldn't be higher. So they brought in a new head coach, a former national team player named Greg Berhalter, who said on day one that he planned to give a new generation of players a chance.
23: It's important for players to be performing. It's important for them to grow through games, and that's going to be an important aspect of how we're picking teams, of which guys are contributing.
16: Soon, the budding star Pulisic was surrounded by other promising young players. There was the spark plug midfielder Tyler Adams, raised by a single mom in New York, who made himself known quickly, as heard here on Fox.
24: U.S. and Adams has got a chance here and scores! Tyler Adams! U.S. 1-0!
16: There's Weston McKinney, the son of an Air Force officer who grew up playing soccer in Germany while his dad was stationed there, and an electric left back Anthony Robinson, the England-born son of a U.S. immigrant who played college ball at Duke. Together, they and others were hailed as a golden generation, but they needed time to learn on the job.
25: The beginning was not easy when we made certain choices and, you know, bringing the
1: I'll just say the young guys in.
16: This is Ernie Stewart, who took over as GM of the national team, then sporting director for all of U.S. soccer in those years. There were some lumps, for sure, he said. The team won only 3 games in 2018 and lost some ugly ones at times. But Stewart said it was all part of the process.
1: The near future was the World Cup in 22 and wanting to perform there as well. But also realizing that 4 years later, it's going to be in your own country once again. And these guys being at the peak of their, you know, when they were 27 years old is, yeah, you have the experiences and hopefully that can come together and do some damage.
16: In 2022, the Americans were the second youngest team at the entire World Cup. A win over Iran and draws with England and Wales saw them advance to the knockout round, where they lost to the Netherlands. It was a big, big learning experience, Tyler Adams said this week.
4: Those are games and experiences that you need because I don't want to say it was a wake-up call, but we didn't know really what to expect, how to manage the game, how to deal with certain scenarios. Whereas now I feel a lot more comfortable with our identity and our own skin to be prepared for that.
16: Now, for the first time, a U.S. World Cup squad is full of players who have key roles on teams in Europe's top leagues. Adams, Robinson, and the young star defender Chris Richards all play in the English Premier League. McKennie and Pulisic play in Italy. Other guys play in France or Spain or Germany, all of them facing off week in and week out against other top international talent. But what is truly irreplaceable, McKennie says, is the bond that only comes from having grown up together.
5: One has a comfortability with each other, a freedom to be themselves, to be who they are. And whenever you have that comfortability level with the players next to you, you can be completely honest with them and you can hold them accountable and understand who they are.
16: Over the past few months, that chemistry has shown in friendlies against some of the world's best teams, Belgium, Senegal, and Germany, broadcast on TNT.
24: Robinson's ball to McKennie! It's Christian Pulisic around the keeper! It's Pulisic with a goal! Oh my word, what a strike from Anthony Robinson!
16: Berhalter hasn't been their coach for a couple years now. He was replaced back in 2024 with Mauricio Pochettino, who's leading the Americans through the World Cup. But last week, Berhalter said, watching this group of guys reach this moment has been a joy.
6: When I got them, they were young. They were babies. And they were just learning what it takes to be a professional athlete. And now when I see them, they're men. And, you know, they have kids and they're adults. And they know exactly what it means to maintain themselves as professionals. And it's an amazing thing to see.
16: Now the opportunity, the stage, the stakes aren't lost on them. And they are ready for this moment, says Tyler Adams.
4: Like to inspire people to show that American players are at the level of the rest of the world. Let's show everyone what we're capable of doing.
16: The moment finally comes tonight for the U.S. men's national team when they take on Paraguay. Becky Sullivan, NPR News, Los Angeles.
0: And it's All Things Considered here on WNYC. I'm Tiffany Hansen. Glad you're with us. Coming up in just a little over 10 minutes here, it's Marketplace. We'll talk about wages not keeping up with inflation. That's on the way at 6:30. Stick around.
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0: 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I'm Tiffany Hansen. For at least 3 decades, the Dominican community in New York City has represented the largest immigrant community in the 5 boroughs. And now that title has been handed over to the Chinese community. That's according to a once-in-a-decade report from the Department of City Planning called The Newest New Yorkers. WNYC's Arun Venugopal joins us to discuss some of the findings and the implications. Hey, Arun.
3: Hey, Tiffany.
0: All right. I don't want to set this up here as sort of a contest between these communities, but you could give us a little play-by-play about how this all came to be.
3: So every decade, the Department of City Planning very closely analyzes demographic changes across the city, right? Among dozens and dozens of immigrant groups and within dozens of neighborhoods. And what it's found is that the foreign-born Chinese community, which includes mainlanders, people from Hong Kong, from Taiwan, that it grew by 5% between 2013 and 2023. At the same time, the Dominican population dropped by 6%. So the Chinese community has pulled ahead just barely, and now it represents 12.8% of the just over 3 million New Yorkers who are foreign-born, compared to 12.6% for Dominicans. But there has been more recent data, and it suggests that that gap is only widening. And demographers say the Dominican community, it has a low median household income, and that it's responding to, you know, the very high cost of living in the city by moving out.
0: Well, let's talk a little bit here about the history, because obviously our city has lured people from all over the world for centuries. What are we seeing in terms of this shift in the context of the larger historical arc of our city?
3: Yeah, there's this incredible mythology here, right, Tiffany? I mean, we've seen these different waves of immigrant groups arrive here and leave their permanent imprint on New York City. You had the Irish and the Germans back in the 1800s. You had, you know, these waves of Jewish immigrants who came in the late 19th and the early 20th centuries from Poland, from Ukraine, from Russia, and that was followed by Italian immigrants. Then in the late 20th century, we saw that European immigration recede and Latin America began to dominate. And now for the first time in the city's history, it's Asia's turn at the top. And if you are someone who gets out and about, this report pretty much just confirms what a lot of New Yorkers have seen firsthand. Yeah, I had dinner at a nice Chinese restaurant in Long Island City in Queens. This is a neighborhood, Long Island City, that's been transformed by young professionals, including a lot of Asian professionals who live in these new high-rises in Long Island City. That scene simply did not exist 10 years ago, 15 years ago. We're seeing the Chinese population grow wealthier. We're seeing it expand its presence across five boroughs, including in places like Staten Island.
0: Well, you noticed some other changes in this report across the five boroughs, including neighborhoods, some that have gained, some that have lost immigrants. So maybe tell us a little bit about what caught your attention in this report.
3: So there are a few neighborhoods that have gained more immigrants across the city. East New York, Coney Island, Gravesend gained a lot, South Jamaica, Springfield Gardens in Queens. On the other hand, Bushwick and Sunset Park in Brooklyn each lost about 12,000 immigrants, okay? Astoria lost 11,000. Another Queens neighborhood, Jackson Heights, lost 4,000 or 5,000. These are both neighborhoods, Astoria and Jackson Heights, have been gentrifying fast, seeing home values increase considerably. So this does represent a momentous shift.
0: Well, talk about that shift. There has to be some implications here.
3: Yeah, I mean, the data is important because this provides insights into where public funds might be used, say for language access or healthcare services. And then, of course, there is electoral power. John Mollenkopf is a professor of political science and sociology at the CUNY Graduate Center. He analyzes city voter registration files by surname, and he told me that 4 of the 10 most common voter surnames on voter rolls at this moment are Hispanic, and just 1 in 10 is Chinese. That's Chen. But he says if you expand the search to the top 30 voter surnames, you get 5 Chinese surnames. Mm. And some of these Chinese surnames could very well be in the top 10 list of tomorrow.
8: It takes a while for an immigrant group to become citizens, and even after becoming citizens, it takes a while for them to learn about politics and get registered and get politically active and so forth. But it's definitely going to be an increasing influence on city elections in the years to come.
3: And by it, he's referring to the Chinese community. I mean, we've seen growing numbers of Chinese residents and voters and influence, and all this means that this is a community to watch and to better understand.
0: That is WNYC's Arun Venugopal. Hey, Arun, thanks so much for the time. Have a great weekend.
3: Sure thing. Thanks, Tiffany.
9: San Antonio Spurs fans are looking for those extra lucky good luck charms as the Spurs face a win or die finals game on Saturday night against the New York Knicks. Texas Public Radio's Brian Kirkpatrick has the story.
10: There is still a glimmer of hope among fans that the Spurs can win their sixth NBA championship, but they must win three straight, beginning with Game 5 in San Antonio. Only one other NBA team has ever come back in the finals to win it all after starting 3-1. So fans are pulling out all the stops to beat the Knicks in this battle between big market NBA versus small market NBA. They've been wearing Spurs colors downtown. Kayla Moore has a unique way of dealing with the stress associated with this tense series that has seen very narrow losses by the Spurs and the historic comeback victory by the Knicks in Game 4.
11: I watch everything up until the second quarter, and then I take a break from the second quarter, and then I only come back at the fourth quarter because, you know, third quarter, you know, what do you call it? Third quarter jitters I get.
10: Elizabeth Provencio has a game time ritual she likes to follow.
12: When they're on a streak and they're doing well, I don't change my seat. I don't change anything that I'm doing so we can keep the vibe going and help them ride that way all the way to a win.
10: Deborah Garcia believes she brings the team luck with jewelry.
13: Yes, I wear a Spurs bracelet. I won't forget to wear it. I always wear it when I go see the games.
10: Tracy Calvert brings the team good mojo the same way as the Spurs sisters from St. John Bosco, who went viral on social media for their courtside prayers for the team during the playoffs.
14: Just pray. That's all you can do.
10: Frankie Martinez says he has more than one superstition during game watching at his place.
15: You have to wear the same shirt you were wearing when they won and drink the same drink and have the same people over.
10: Martinez says there is a sense of family associated with the team in the city, often referred to as a big small town. And this team's fan base is the same way. They're sort of the Green Bay Packers of the NBA.
15: It means everything. It means everything. The Spurs feed off of the fans. The fans feed off of the Spurs. It brings the city together.
10: There are lots of jitters across Spurs Nation, and some fans say if the team does not win this year, they are holding on to hope that their young roster, led by superstar Victor Wembanyama, could bring the team's sixth trophy in the years to come. I'm Brian Kirkpatrick in San Antonio.
0: A special field day event in Brooklyn is connecting students with hearing loss to other kids with similar challenges. WNYC's Jessica Gould reports.
17: At Prospect Park in Brooklyn, kids are kicking around soccer balls, playing catch, making slime. It's similar to other field days across the city this June, with one key difference. All the kids at this gathering are hard of hearing. Mila Seifert is 7. She has a cochlear implant and uses a special device that connects to a mic worn by her teacher. She's the only student who's hard of hearing in her class.
18: Sometimes they ask me how was I born like that, but I just say that's just how I was born.
17: That's why Mark Miller helped launch this event a few years ago. He's hard of hearing and remembers how isolating it can be. Now he's a hearing teacher who goes school to school, supporting students academically and socially. Sometimes that means setting up a new device or just helping kids gain the confidence to ask teachers or friends to repeat themselves.
28: Students kind of have that. They're the only kid in their school, the only kid in their grade, whatever, and they never meet anybody else who's hard of hearing. And so this was a way of bringing all those students together.
17: Other boroughs host similar events. Miller says students leave with new friends and play dates, while parents are able to connect and share resources.
28: It has been magic.
17: There are thousands of deaf or hard of hearing students in the city's public schools. Some parents and students are calling on schools to revive universal hearing screenings so even more students can be identified and get the support they need. Jessica Gould, WNYC News.
0: An earlier version of this story used an outdated term for deaf and hard of hearing people. Glad you're with us here for All Things Considered and Marketplace, which is up next. Happening on Marketplace tonight, we'll hear about SpaceX. Happening, of course, tonight, weather-wise, well, we have heat. A heat advisory in effect through 8 p.m. and a severe thunderstorm watch in effect through 9 p.m. So a passing shower or thunderstorm not out of the question tonight. We're looking for a low of 71 and we still have 89 here currently.
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0: You're listening to All Things Considered here on WNYC. I'm Tiffany Hansen. Well, if you've been listening to this radio station, or even if you've been outside lately, you have to have noticed that Nick's fever is sweeping the tri-state area. And that's because our New York Knicks are up 3-1 against the San Antonio Spurs in the NBA Finals. Game 5, of course, is tomorrow night. And if the Knicks win that game, well, then they win their first championship in over 50 years. So, who better to talk to at this point than a Bronxite who calls himself the biggest Knicks fan in the world? That is Anthony Donahue. He joins us now. Hi, Anthony. How you doing?
1: Hey, Tiffany. How are you? Thanks so much for having me. I really appreciate it. Thanks for the wonderful intro.
0: Oh, you got it. Okay. Talk to us about why this is such a big moment. You've had tickets, what, since 2004? What was it like, you know, when it was kind of the lean years for the Knicks?
1: I mean, the lean years were definitely a long time. I mean, throughout my childhood, we never won a championship, but every year from, you know, for me, when I really got into it in 1993, I was 9 years old. Every year from 1993 to 2001, we were in the playoffs. We were even in the finals twice. And then in 2001, things changed. We lost in the first round to the Raptors. And then from 2001 to 2021, so 20 years, I don't have anything in front of me, we only won one playoff series. That was in 2013. We won one round. We didn't make the playoffs again until 2021. So, yeah, an 8-year absence. And then in 2021, we lost to the Hawks in 5. So, being a Knicks fan during those years, I'm not going to sit here and say it was easy, but like, you always stuck with it. You always had hope. Maybe like there was a trade we could make, a coach we could get, a GM we could get. You stuck it out. You thugged it out because we live for this. And one more thing I'll say, if you become a bandwagon Knicks fan, when things go a little south at some point, maybe we have a year where we don't make the playoffs, don't leave us then. If you're going to come with us, stay with us.
0: Yeah, I gotcha. So let's talk about how you're feeling these days as compared to those lean years. Got to be feeling pretty good right now.
1: Man, pretty good is an understatement. So as Knicks fans, especially diehards, we've always had little goals, make the playoffs, win a round, win two rounds, get to the finals. But our main goal is a championship. And we've all been fighting for that for so long. And today might be our last days on earth before we are champions forever. And it's just, I can't put it into words, man. Like, to think that this might really happen. And it's probably gonna. And it's like I've been fighting for it my whole life. And people ask me how I'm feeling. And the number one word is just very emotional, very emotional, especially after that game 4 at the Garden on Wednesday. Like, you know, not that I gave up, but I was kind of like, all right, we're probably going to lose. And I have to go on social media now and calm the fans down. And then we had the most miracle comeback with the most miracle play at the end. But right now, life as a Knicks fan, I mean, it's like sports fan heaven.
0: You have to admit, right now, the city is sort of electric with Knicks fever.
1: Sort of is an understatement.
0: It is an understatement. I mean, it is really bringing the city together, I feel.
1: Oh, it is. And I love it. I do love it.
0: How do you see these unifying moments, you know, that you either see on social media or when you're out and about yourself?
1: I've said this for years, that there's no team that brings the city together. Not the Yankees, not the Mets, not the Giants, not the Jets, not the Rangers, not the Islanders. No team brings these people together like the New York Knicks.
0: Well, let's talk about that game on Wednesday. That was a heart stopper for sure.
1: Oh, man, I still can't believe what happened.
0: I can't believe what happened. So how are you feeling about tomorrow?
1: Feel pretty good. I feel confident. I feel excited. I feel overwhelmed. I feel very emotional. I think we're going to go in there and I think we're going to win. I think it's going to happen tomorrow night. I can't even imagine what it's going to be like in the city. And one thing that's interesting for tomorrow, and I've thought about this my whole life. So let's say, you know, you're doing pretty good in life and money's not an issue and the Knicks are about to win the championship. Would I fly to that city or would I want to be in New York City? I feel I need to be in New York City tomorrow if it happens.
0: That is Knicks super fan, Anthony Donahue. Anthony, I have one thing to say.
1: Sure.
0: Knicks in 5.
1: I think so. I think it's going to be.
0: Stay safe.
1: I will. Thank you.
0: Well, you're listening to All Things Considered here. It's WNYC. I'm Tiffany Hansen. Glad you're with us. This fast-moving rain and storms headed out of the region eventually here tonight. Your forecast coming up in just a few moments after headlines. It does include a low around 71 and hot tomorrow.
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0: injunction blocking the fund, but she gave the Justice Department 1 week to provide a clear, unambiguous declaration under penalty of perjury, signed by the acting attorney general and the U.S. Treasury secretary, that the fund will not move ahead. If it does so, the judge said she will likely dismiss the lawsuit. If the government does not do so, then the case will move forward. Ryan Lucas, NPR News, Alexandria, Virginia.
1: Well, workers are beginning the process of removing Donald Trump's name from the facade of the Kennedy Center in Washington. It's already been stripped from all digital and print branding after a federal judge ruled it was, quote, crystal clear that the Arts and Cultural Center was intended to be a living memorial to former President John F. Kennedy. The judge said only Congress could change that. So that means Trump's name has to come down despite an appeal from the White House. Here's NPR's Elizabeth Blair.
2: The government filed a motion for a stay, which says the Kennedy Center would be, quote, forced to squander time and money only to potentially revert back to the current name after appeal. They also say removing Trump's name will hurt the center's fundraising and will contribute to its financial decline. Now, ever since Trump took over the Kennedy Center, artists have canceled shows and ticket sales have plummeted.
1: That's Elizabeth Blair. 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
3: And it's on WNYC. Good evening. Coming up on 7:33, we have 85 degrees. I'm Tiffany Hansen. Early voting begins tomorrow in this year's primary elections. WNYC's Bridget Bergen has the details.
4: It's not just the Knicks looking for a big win this June. Several high-profile congressional and state legislative primary contests across the five boroughs are set to test the electoral influence of Mayor Mamdani and the growing Democratic Socialist movement. Since New York has closed primaries, the vast majority of contests are limited to registered Democrats. Unlike primaries for local elected office, like mayor or city council, there's no ranked choice voting on these ballots. As a reminder, check your poll site location and review a sample ballot before you go out to vote. That information is available at the City Board of Elections website, which is vote.nyc. Early voting runs through Sunday, June 21st. Primary day is Tuesday, June 23rd.
3: Link NYC kiosks can now be used for free Wi-Fi or to find out where the nearest cooling station is. And as of tomorrow night, you can use them to see if the Knicks win at all. The city's airing Game 5 of the NBA Finals on about 130 of Link NYC kiosks, those terminals that you see on the streets throughout the boroughs. City Hall says Mayor Mamdani wants to make sports more accessible for New Yorkers, and they say the NBA was glad to oblige for free. West Village resident Jen Tulloch says not everyone who wants to watch the game with their fellow New Yorkers can spend cash at a bar's watch party.
5: Things like that, to me, feel like both equalizing between economic backgrounds, because there are folks in this neighborhood who are in more affordable apartments. I enjoy the kind of thing that makes us feel like we all belong to the same neighborhood.
3: The city has not said which Link NYC stations will air the game, so you'll need to keep your eyes peeled. Kids in New York could be required to be up to date on their vaccines next summer if they want to go to camp. State lawmakers recently passed a bill that requires both campers and staff to have certain vaccines. A spokesperson for Governor Hochul says she is still reviewing the legislation. If enacted, the measure would take effect this October and would impact next year's camp season. We have this fast-moving line of showers and storms moving through the region. Some sunshine back for us here in SoHo currently. That thunderstorm watch is still in effect through 9 p.m. tonight. A heat advisory in effect through 8 p.m. Looking for a low of 71. Tomorrow, more sunshine, more heat. 90 degrees for your Saturday. Right now, we have 85 degrees here in SoHo.
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7: It's All Things Considered from NPR News. I'm Mary Louise Kelly in Washington.
8: And I'm Elsa Chang in Culver City, California. President Trump may not have top billing at the John F. Kennedy Center for the Performing Arts much longer. Today, a federal judge denied an appeal by the center's board of trustees for a stay on the removal of Trump's name from the building. And now the Trump administration has filed for an emergency stay. NPR's Chloe Veltman joins us now with the latest on this very quickly developing situation. Hi, Chloe.
9: Hi, Elsa.
8: Hi. Okay. What is going on at the Kennedy

0: That is Olivia Rodrigo featuring Robert Smith of The Cure and a song called What's Wrong With Me from the new Olivia Rodrigo record called You Seem Pretty Sad for a Girl So In Love.
1: Okay, up next, K-pop. The boy bands and girl groups from South Korea have been dominating global music charts for the past few years, but that's just one part of the Korean music scene, right?
0: Yeah, there is a thriving rock underground, including a seven-piece pansori rock band from Seoul, South Korea, called Inalchi. Now, that's spelled with an L, L-E-E, but the initial L is silent, so it's Inalchi. And pansori is the traditional kind of opera of Korea. It can be pretty forbidding stuff for Western listeners. But Inalchi takes this sort of traditional storytelling and they marry it to a sound that reminds me, at least, of like late 70s, early 80s Talking Heads, you know, that kind of blend of funk and rock. Mm-hmm. There are no guitars, but there are two very funky basses, as well as drums, keyboards, four singers. And this song is the title track from the band's new EP out today called Here Comes That Crow.

0: Here Comes That Crow, from a new EP of the same name by the Korean band called Inalchi. Just impossibly cool stuff on the Luwakabop label, which was founded by David Byrne back in the 90s.
1: Cool. All right, finally, John, I'm curious about this one just for the name alone. We're going to travel to Belgium to meet the band called Brasmataz. Does their music have a global sound too?
0: It does. I mean, you find brass bands all over the place, but Brasmataz from the town of Ghent in Belgium seem to be looking specifically at the brass band music of New Orleans and the Roma or Gypsy brass bands of the Balkans in southeastern Europe, and maybe a touch of, you know, Parliament Funkadelic or something cosmic like that. Mm-hmm. They describe themselves as a steampunk brass band. Their new album is called Crank Up the Pressure, and this is the Dance Ready title track.

0: That is Brasmataz, title track of their fun new record called Crank Up the Pressure.
1: Okay, John Schaefer is the host of WNYC's New Sounds. You can see his full roundup of the week in music at newsounds.org.

0: 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She says you can find shelling peas, snow peas, and sugar snap peas in abundance right now.
1: Snow peas have been consumed in China for thousands of years. They're one of the oldest peas. They are a flat pod with these tiny immature peas on the inside. They're really delicious either raw or cooked. You just snap the ends off both sides. They can be found in a few different colors, which is always fun. Green being the most classic, but you can also find yellow and purple snow peas at the green market. Shelling peas are another popular variety of peas. So to enjoy, you want to pull the stem and pop the peas out of the shell. If you have kids that want to help out with dinner, put them on shelling duty. Those peas are so sweet and delicious, and getting them fresh this time of year is such a treat. I love just giving them a quick blanch in some salty water and then sauteing them with some butter and topping them off with a bunch of mint and dill. Fresh peas go hand in hand with fresh herbs, so combine the two and make a delicious side dish. One really fun thing to do is make sort of like a pea pesto or pea puree. Shell those peas and then blanch them and blend them up with some olive oil, parmesan, a little bit of garlic. Toss them with some noodles or put it on toast. Perhaps the doll of the pea family are the sugar snap peas. Sugar snap peas have not been around that long. They were developed by a seed breeder in Idaho in 1979, and he crossed the snow pea with the garden pea and kind of took the best of both worlds. So you have the edible pod of the snow pea and then the peas of the garden pea all in one. They also are really great in a salad. You can sort of slice them on the bias and then toss them with some rice wine vinegar, a little bit of salt, pepper, spring onion. We have garlic scapes at market now. You can thinly slice those and toss them into the mix for a bright sugar snap pea salad.
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1: This is WNYC. Stay with us. Just moments from now, we're headed to On Point, also happening this weekend. Yes, you've likely heard about it at this point, but there is a decisive Knicks game happening tomorrow night. If you happen to watch the game on Wednesday night, you may have seen pop icon Taylor Swift and her friends on the sidelines there at the Garden for that NBA Finals, wearing some t-shirts, blue t-shirts, orange typeface. They said things like Stevie Nicks and Nicole Kidman, but the Nick part of those words and names spelled with the K from the Knicks, the basketball team. And now, of course, parody social media accounts are posting images of fake t-shirts offering similar spellings. And yes, maybe we'll spy some when we see that game tomorrow night. The tip-off is scheduled for 8:30 tomorrow in Texas. Right now, we have 85 degrees. We are expecting a mostly cloudy sky tonight in the overnight hours. And your full forecast is coming up in just a few moments here after headlines.
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3: There's a new phrase floating around social media, eldest daughter syndrome.
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3: I'm Meghna Chakrabarty. Today on Point, eldest daughters, stay with us.
10: BBC News with Chris Barrow. Elon Musk has become the world's first trillionaire after his company SpaceX debuted on the Nasdaq stock market.